That's a tune called High Heels, played there by the New Concert Orchestra on the Retro Cocktail Hour. It's by Trevor Duncan, a self-taught English composer who wrote a lot of music for production libraries as well as the concert hall. So welcome to the Retro Cocktail Hour, where we only serve music that's shaken, not stirred. I'm Daryl Brogdon, waiting for you here at the Underground Martini Bunker, the home of space-age pop and incredibly strange music. Up ahead, we'll hear from the Sauter Finnegan Orchestra, a jazz band that was too hip for the squares and not hip enough for the jazz bows. Also, new music by the Tiki Yaki Orchestra and the Voodoo Five. We'll hear from Henry Mancini on one of his very first albums, Driftwood and Dreams. There's all that, plus a sound tour of Hawaii with music by Kenyon Hopkins. Thanks for coming to our far-out radio rendezvous, the Retro Cocktail Hour.

Ray Martin and his orchestra, Bye Bye Blues. That's from the album Dynamica, 1961. One of the first in RCA Victor's stereo action series, featuring the sound your eyes can follow. Glad you're here for another Retro Cocktail Hour. It's going to be a good one. I'm Daryl Brogdon, and soon we'll hear Patti Page from an album called Love After Midnight. It's from 1964, and it's coming up. Now, here's the Sauter Finnegan Orchestra. This was a band formed in 1952 by arrangers Eddie Sauter and Bill Finnegan. They had a record deal with RCA Victor and were just successful enough that they put together a touring band and hit the road. This turned out to be a disaster for everybody. There was a saying in the 1950s, the Sauter Finnegan Band was too hip for the regular folks, not hip enough for the jazz fans. So you can see the problem. They did, however, make some spectacular music during their few years together in the 1950s. Here's the Sauter Finnegan Orchestra, Sleepy Village.

Les Baxter and White Sands, music from 1970 and a European exploitation film called Bora Bora. It's about a wife who runs off to the South Seas to live a more sensual lifestyle. The husband comes looking for and against a fabulous Les Baxter score, not to mention the scenery. They somehow work things out. Before that, Return to Paradise, done by Henry Mancini on one of his first albums, Driftwood and Dreams. This was 1957, the year before Peter Gunn went on TV and made Mancini a household name. Also, Stranger on the Shore, sung by Patti Page. It's on her album Love After Midnight, 1964. That song was composed by the clarinetist Ackerbilk and was originally the theme song for a British TV serial. It's the Retro Cocktail Hour, and we are thrilled to have you join us here at the Underground Martini Bunker. I'm Daryl Brogdon, and in just a few, we'll sample the new album by the Tiki Yaki Orchestra, Weekend in Waikiki. The Retro Cocktail Hour is right here, each and every week, same time, same station, and on stations like Chickasaw Community Radio in Ada, Oklahoma, WSKG Classical in Binghamton, New York, and the stations of Wyoming Public Radio. 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

That's a tune by Kenyon Hopkins, Luau. You're on the Retro Cocktail Hour. It's on the album Sound Tour Hawaii, one of several travel records put out by the Verve label and by Esquire magazine in the early 1960s. Each album included some familiar tunes spiced with a few originals by the brilliant Kenyon Hopkins. In the next half hour, we're going to hear from vibraphonist Cal Jader, and There's Something New by Skip Heller's Voodoo 5. Speaking of new, the Tiki Yaki Orchestra has just released a brand new album, Weekend in Waikiki, also featuring the Hawaiiana Brass. To me, the album sounds like the Tijuana Brass gone Hawaiian. Maybe that was the idea, but whatever, it's a terrific album. Here's Mexotique on the Retro Cocktail Hour.

There's one by Piero Piccioni, Mexican Dream, a tune from an Italian film called Colpo Rovente. I gather it's some kind of crime thriller. Came out in 1970. You're with me, Darryl Brogdon, and this is the Retro Cocktail Hour, on the air from here at the Underground Martini Bunker. In a world of uncertainty, we can always be sure that the bunker is super cool. That's because it's underground and it gets cold down here, you know? Anyhow, not too many minutes, a new one by the Voodoo Five and by vibraphonist Carolyn Trowbridge from her new album, Found Memories. Now, here's music by one John Shakespeare, and apparently that is his real name. He was an English arranger and songwriter who worked with Herman Hermits and Brenda Lee, among others, and wrote music for production libraries. Here's one written for a film about the 1970 World Cup, which apparently was held in Mexico. Mucho Mexico 7-0.

Joe Fender and his orchestra, Toto Bien. Joe Fender is really the German composer, arranger, and record producer Frank Player. This guy had like 9 or 10 fake names that he used over the years. Besides Joe Fender, he was also Pedro Gomez and Tony Zartner, among several others. Ahead of that, Vai Querer, done by

That's Julie London and Sway, a song originally known as Quien Será. Norman Gimbel wrote new lyrics, and the song became known as Sway when it was recorded by Dean Martin and by others. Before that, on the Retro Cocktail Hour, Quiet Village, done by the Longines Symphonette Society. You remember this group? It started out as a radio show broadcasting classical music, but eventually it kind of morphed into a record label, specializing in classical music, old radio shows, and the Great American Songbook. I can remember seeing their TV commercials back in the 60s and early 70s. They used to always have an English actor doing the pitch because, you know, that accent is classy. Also, Duchess of Sheba, played by vibraphonist Carolyn Trowbridge. It's on her new album, Found Memories, which you can find at bandcamp.com. 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I'm Daryl Brogdon. Glad you could be here for another round of the music that's shaken, not stirred. 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

0: Ray Anthony and his orchestra with a tune written by Pete Rugolo for a movie called This Could Be the Night. 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

That's Warren Keim and the Brass Impact Orchestra, Feeling Good, here on the Retro Cocktail Hour. Brass Impact did three albums for Command Records in the late 1960s. Highly recommended. This is the Retro Cocktail Hour, and thank you for joining us here at the Underground Martini Bunker, where the music is always shaken, not stirred. I'm Daryl Brogdon. Hope you stick around for this hour, because it features the wonderful Katarina Valente, Les Baxter from a classic Exotica record, Tambu, made in 1955, and Stan Kenton with his controversial Innovations in Modern Music Orchestra, plus Michael Giacchino's exotic themes for the silver screen. So hang around. The martinis are chill, the vibe is tropical, and the records spin like one of those slow ceiling fans in paradise. It's the Retro Cocktail Hour.

Percy Faith and his orchestra, Jamaican Rumba, a tune from the album Delicado, 1955. Before that, Russ Messina at the accordion for Get Happy. It's on his album Accordion in the Modern Manner. Well, it was modern when it came out in 1958. You've got the Retro Cocktail Hour, where in just a couple of minutes we'll hear from the Rio Carnival Orchestra and the bossa nova sound of saxophonist Bill Perkins. Now here's Caterina Valente. She had a hit record in 1959 with Bongo Cha-Cha-Cha, an international hit, really. And later on, the tune was used in several movies, most prominently in Spider-Man Far From Home. There's a house music band in England that did a cover of Bongo Cha-Cha-Cha in 2021, and it got to number one on the Hungarian charts. So there's that. Here's the original on the Retro Cocktail Hour.

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You'll find it online at bandcamp.com. Ahead of that, Bahia, done by saxophonist Bill Perkins on the album Bossa Nova with Strings Attached, 1963. Bill Perkins worked in bands led by Woody Herman and Stan Kenton, plus he spent many years in the recording studios. Also, Havana, done by the Rio Carnival Orchestra. I don't know if there really was a Rio Carnival Orchestra, but they did make three albums, all for budget labels, in the 1960s. This is the Retro Cocktail Hour, on the air from here at the Underground Martini Bunker. I'm Daryl Brogdon with Michael Giacchino's exotic themes for the silver screen in the next 30. Next, Les Baxter and his orchestra. 1955, Les recorded Tambu, an album that takes us all around the world to visit various exotic places. Here's a tune that Les revisited years later when he recorded with 101 Strings. This is Simba.

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Well, that is a Belgian band called Los Albinos with something called a swinging conga. These guys didn't record much, one album and a handful of singles in the 1960s. We also heard Rocka Conga, done by the Applejacks. This is an English beat group that was around in the early 60s. They had the distinction of having one of their songs written for them by John Lennon and Paul McCartney. Big thanks to you for listening to the Retro Cocktail Hour. I'm Daryl Brogdon, your hard-working host here at the Underground Martini Bunker. Coming up in the program, Ahmad Jamal's album Macanudo, plus drummer Chico Hamilton with strings. 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

Michael Giacchino from Exotic Themes for the Silver Screen, and that's music for The Incredibles, done Exotica style. This album's got music for films, TV shows, even video games, for which Giacchino provided the music, including Lost, Mission Impossible, and Ratatouille. In the next set here at the Retro Cocktail Hour, we're going to hear Stan Kenton's Innovations in Modern Music Orchestra, an enormous band that Stan formed in the early 1950s. He took a lot of heat for his devotion to what he called progressive jazz. The Kenton Band is ahead in about 10 minutes. Now, here's Ahmad Jamal from an album he made in the 60s called Macanudo. All the tunes here are by Richard Evans, who also conducted. I tend to think of this one as kind of a Les Baxter record that Les didn't make. Here's Haitian Marketplace.

That's Stan Catton and his orchestra, Cuban Episode, featuring the splendid conguero Carlos Vidal and composed by Chico O'Farrell. This was 1950 on Stan's Innovations in Modern Music album. Also in that set, Speak Low, done by drummer Chico Hamilton with strings. In fact, the album is called With Strings Attached from 1958. It's an early recording with reed man Eric Dolphy, who was part of the Hamilton Quintet at that time. And something called Bongo Heat, played by Coral in the South Seas. No idea about these folks. This appears to be the only record they ever made. I'm Darryl Brogdon. It's the Retro Cocktail Hour here every week at this same time, except no substitutes. Say, if you'd like to receive a weekly playlist so you can see exactly what's been played on the show, we can do that. 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It's also where you can stream the show on demand and enter our CD giveaway, among other treats. Retrococktail.org. Okay, we are out of time and out of here. So we'll leave you now with Richard Markowitz and the Hollywood Chamber Jazz Group. In 1958, Markowitz wrote the music for a very low-budget film, Stakeout on Dope Street.

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1: Hey, it's Daryl Brogdon again, here at the Underground Martini Bunker. 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

0: Well, now, on Tossed Salad is Annie Clark. I have her described in my schedule as a performance sign language interpreter. I think that's how she describes herself. Is that true?
1: That's right.
0: And you have a very soft voice, so you must microphone yourself and amplify yourself. You're going to need to talk right into the microphone. If you'd like to situate yourself so that we can look at each other, eye contact helps too, doesn't it?
1: It does.
0: Hi there, Annie Clark. And you've lived in these parts a good long while, haven't you?
1: Yes, since 94.
0: That's a good long while indeed. Word by word, performance sign language interpreter. So performance is important. You're not necessarily or probably hardly ever just working with, say, people one-to-one.
1: Sometimes I am. But I'm most famous for working in front of large audiences.
0: And you are famous. I've figured that out. Sign language. Okay, American Sign Language is called, right?
1: Yes, that's
0: and
1: right.
0: And I don't know much about this. So are there different sign languages? That is American, and are there other systems?
1: Yes, it's different all over the world. So if I went to England, it would be completely different. For fingerspelling, instead of using one hand, they use two hands. But in France, it's about 50 or 60% the same.
0: That's really challenging for a person who... that's interesting. I guess so you go from one country to another. It's if you don't speak French, you don't speak French, whether you can hear or whether you cannot. It's a different system. And so you can. How easy is it to learn different systems?
1: Well, there's this funny thing that happens when I've traveled to other countries and I meet deaf people. Even though they're speaking a completely different language, we can understand each other. I don't know how it works, but it does.
0: Well, that does not work with the spoken word, does it?
1: No, not at all.
0: So if you were to go to the Czech Republic, I'm assuming you do not know Czech, and someone were to sign to you, you would be able to understand them, you think?
1: Probably. When I was in Cuba, the deaf people I met down there, we could understand each other, even though Cuban sign is very, very different.
0: Is it really different from country to country, even if the language, spoken language, is the same? You say England and the USA, for example.
1: Well, if you think about it, like Cuba, it's an island, so it's very isolated. You know, deaf people would be very isolated. So they wouldn't have connection with other deaf people that are signing.
0: Huh. So these develop in isolation, but they develop nevertheless.
1: Yeah, everyone wants to be able to communicate.
0: Uh-huh. And sign language, lip reading. He was a relative. I'll just leave it at that. And if I were to go visit with him, I would need to trim my mustache because he could read my lips only if he could see them. And my mustache is pretty trimmed now, so you could probably, one could. But anyway, that's one of two ways. Probably not going to work so well on a performance level, however.
1: Well, if someone is really, really good at lip reading, they can catch about 30%. There are exceptions to that, of course. But it's not a very effective way to communicate. If someone comes in and the first thing they say is, "Good morning, how are you?" If they mouth that, you would be able to figure it out because it's expected. But if they talk about something that's unexpected, you probably wouldn't be able to figure it out.
0: Okay, so I'm understanding this somewhat differently from what I expected. Is there anything like, is it Esperanza? That was supposed to be a common language, spoken
1: Esperanto.
0: Language?
1: Esperanto.
0: Yeah, thank you.
1: One of my papers that I wrote was about Gestuno, which is an international sign language. So leaders from five different countries got together in the deaf community and created a sign language that would be international.
0: I looked at your website, and I looked at a list of performers that you have signed for and activities, events, conferences that you have signed for and been to. And
1: you've done your homework.
0: I did. You've described yourself accurately as being famous. You have a niche that you found for yourself. when people do that, I'm curious how they got to it. So to begin with, where did you grow up? Or if you did, I mean, where were you raised? In what part of the world? Where did you graduate from high school? I'm sure you must have.
1: Yeah, I didn't come into this world at this age. Made in England, born in Ohio, moved to England when I was a child, lived there for a while, and then eventually out to California. And once I graduated, I've only lived in beautiful places.
0: And Albuquerque was one, is that right? Or at least New Mexico, I think.
1: No, Telluride is as close as I've been.
0: I guess I just remember it incorrectly then. This interest in signing, is this something you studied in college?
1: Well, I went to the Vancouver Folk Fest, and they had interpreters up on stage, and they'd have like 5 interpreters, and they would take turns. But they were just signing the words, and I'm a musician and a dancer, and I was fascinated by it, but I also thought that there must be a different way to sign where a deaf person could get the not only the meaning of the words but also the emotion of the music and the rhythm and maybe even how the music makes me feel. So that's where I got my dream to come up with a new way to sign. And I didn't know any sign at that time, and I thought it would be nice to be on that stage signing for that caliber of performers. And so I didn't tell anyone my dream. I just bought a book. It had 500 signs. I learned them all in 2 weeks, and then I met some deaf people, and they taught me all the dirty signs, and then I went to college and studied with mostly deaf instructors, and then became an interpreter.
0: The dream came first. How long did it take for you to move from dream to your first performance?
1: Not very long at all. Before I was out of school, the deaf instructors were insisting that I start interpreting.
0: So this is KPTC in Port Townsend, 91.9, talking to Annie Clark, who is a performance sign language interpreter. I'm Phil Andrus. This is Tossed Salad. And now, whatever this is, you're going to have to tell us.
1: This is Lhasa, and it's, she's no longer around, young gypsy woman. She was 24. She started performing when she was 12, and she speaks Spanish, and everyone in the group was French. And
0: she speaks Spanish. The audience is French. And what does the interpreter do?
1: I sign the Spanish. But what I could do is, since no one can see me signing, I'll translate it into English while the music is playing, if that's okay.
0: So play the music softly, in other words.
1: Oh, no, play it.
0: Well, I have to play it softly, otherwise people won't hear you, but that's okay. All right, music comes up. I will turn your microphone off. You can listen for a moment, and then we will listen to you and the music at once.

crying. Face to the wall. 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Crying. There is no more.

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The city drowns, praying, Santa Maria. Santa Maria.

0: Well, in its own right, without signing, that was really quite beautiful. I'm going to hire you to come here more often, and we'll just work in sound, and we cannot sign very well anyway. It was kind of funny, actually. I wasn't paying enough attention to what was going on and tried to get you to sign to the instrumental, which has no words, and so therefore not. But what do you do? And that piece has not many words at all, actually. So in terms of what you do with your hands, you haven't much to do. But how about with the rest of you? How about during the parts where there are no words?
1: People a lot of times assume I'm dancing, but everything I'm doing with my hands, the facial expressions, body language, it's all part of what's being expressed in the song. So if it's in a minor key, I'm going to sign it different than if it's in a major key. And I also can't stand there and snap my fingers to the music, because deaf people would wonder why I was saying dog, dog, dog.
0: Snapping fingers is dog.
1: Yes.
0: I see. In every language? Every sign language? Is that in common anyway?
1: No, sign language is, as I said, different in every country.
0: So snapping your fingers might mean one thing in American Sign Language and might get you shot in Swahili Sign Language.
1: Yeah, actually there are instances where...
0: You can get in trouble.
1: Yeah, I know a lot of funny stories, but I can't tell them on the air.
0: You can tell one, can't you? Pick one that's safe, that's tame, that won't get you or me in trouble.
1: I will think of something.
0: Okay, that was quite lovely anyway. And where did you sign for that?
1: That was up in Canada. I've interpreted a lot in Canada.
0: Okay, so you really do. I actually have seen you. Now, this is not something that I have no experience with. I forget. I've seen you a couple of times. And yes, you are in motion all the time. Were you trained as a dancer?
1: No, that just kind of came natural.
0: Okay, and you also say you're a musician. What do you play?
1: These days I'm playing the mandolin. I first taught myself the fiddle, and then I decided to teach myself mandolin too.
0: A fiddle with training wheels. Those frets are handy, aren't they? You play guitar too?
1: No.
0: Do you sing?
1: I've just started singing.
0: Really?
1: I don't have much of a voice.
0: A quiet voice?
1: And I was told in elementary school that my first class where we actually sang, the teacher told me that I should never sing, to only mouth the words.
0: Is that true? Did you go to Catholic schools?
1: No.
0: Yeah, I did, and I was told the same thing.
1: In Ohio.
0: That turned out to be not the truth, for me anyway, and I hope it's not the truth for you either. Let me see. I have written here, there are many who can interpret sign language, even some on a major stage, but few do for music. How did you get to be, you say famous, I'll say famous. Your website has a list of performances that, I mean, I was actually, if it would have been a reasonable number of names, I would have written some of them down, but it was so many I didn't even try.
1: Well, like I said earlier, my dream was kind of to be up on that stage at the Vancouver Folk Fest. And so the promoters of that saw me down in Portland one weekend, where I signed for 24 different acts in one weekend.
0: Who were you on stage with?
1: Pete Seeger would be one of the big names. Tons of people that I don't know if uh-huh. you'd
0: But
1: if
0: Pete
1: you'd
0: Seeger
1: know
0: we
1: them.
0: Would know, of course.
1: Yeah. And that's kind of fun. I've been able to interpret for a lot of the people that when I was a kid growing up, you know, I never would have imagined ever meeting them, let alone being on stage. People like Pete Seeger and Buffy St. Marie and Arlo Guthrie. And
0: ever been asked to sign for somebody that you didn't like and did not want to be associated with?
1: Oh, one time I got asked to sign for this blues guy, and when I got sent his music, it was all so dirty and violent, especially to women, and I just thought, I can't sign for this person, and I didn't know what I was going to do, and so I just concentrated on them signing things that would be appropriate.
0: So you made up a new song, did you?
1: No, and I actually told the promoters of the event that he did things that weren't family friendly, and actually all the songs were fine. But that's something else. And at a blues festival, blues or rap music, when they sing dirty words, you watch the audience, and it takes maybe 5 seconds for them to realize that, oh, they said something dirty. And then another few seconds for their minds to go, I wonder what that looks like signed. And you'll see the entire audience turn to see what the sign is. But when I'm signing music, I want the signs to go with the music. And so I don't have, typically with signing, there's lag time. So you're a little bit behind the talking. But I try to not do that with music. So I try to do it right at the same time. So by the time the audience has realized, oh, that's a really dirty line, and looked over to see what it looks like, it's already passed.
0: You could, there are 7 words we are not allowed to say on the radio, but you could sign one. Why don't you sign one of the words to the microphone? We won't hear it, of course. Very good. I think that there's got to be a future in this, don't you think? I've been troubled and, frankly, rather irritated by the fact that there are any words, and now we can just let it go, can't we? And I appreciate that. I brought 2 that you asked me to bring. One is Midnight Moonlight, which is, I think, very beautiful. And the other was If Love Were a Train, was a train, in fact. But before we pick one of those and your story to go with, I was going to ask you, is there anything you can't sign? I forget about the dirty words issue. I mean, just there is no translation for it. Do you often encounter or ever encounter something for which you don't have the gestures?
1: Well, I did get hired to sign for a bunch of physicists, quantum mechanics, unified field theory, superstring. And I was worried about that because signs represent concepts, not words. So you have to be able to understand it to interpret it. So, and my knowledge of quantum mechanics is fairly limited. But some of you may remember the movie What the Bleep Do We Know, which when it played...
0: Could you sign that, please? Gotcha.
1: So when that played here, whether people loved the movie or hated it, it got great conversations for about a month afterwards. And that happened everywhere. And so they decided to start having conferences so the conversation could continue and people could actually ask questions of these physicists. So they decided that they needed to have me. And so they tracked me down and flew me, for the first one, they flew me down to L.A. To this very fancy hotel right on the beach with palm trees in the lobby. And so I had enough time to read most of one book. And I had, you know, studied it a little bit on my own. But then while I was there every night, I would go to sleep and I would dream quantum mechanics and physics. And I ended up having this pretty good understanding. Before I went down, I found someone online that teaches physics to deaf people. So I was able to communicate with her and find out some of the signs that I wasn't sure of.
0: You said that sign language presents concepts, not words. I guess words present concepts. So you're just going around the word, because the words aren't really very useful, are they? How big is your vocabulary?
1: For example, a word like run has so many different meanings.
0: R-U-N.
1: R-U-N.
0: Yeah.
1: Uh-huh. So to run away, run in your stocking, a runny nose, a runny faucet, run for office, a run on a machine. So each concept has a different sign. Whereas you take a word like beautiful, there's lovely, nice looking, handsome. It's the same sign because it's one concept.
0: Well, kind of one concept. I guess it may depend. There's no connotations and denotations, but
1: The way you sign it can change it from very beautiful to.
0: So you can give emphasis with the way you make a gesture?
1: Absolutely.
0: I see. And anybody who was decent at sign language would know that.
1: Mm-hmm.
0: Mm-hmm. Okay. The midnight moonlight. Moonlight, midnight, which is it? It's midnight moonlight. I have that. I can play that if you'd like to.
1: That would be great.
0: Would you like that? And what's your story? Where did you sign for Peter Rowan?
1: Okay. Yeah. So I was at a bluegrass festival, and Peter Rowan was on stage with the Rowan brothers and Jerry Douglas. I was sitting in the front row, and the music was so amazing. I was just on the edge of my seat. And at one point, he looks down in the audience and said, "Would you like to come join us for this next one?" And I just kept sitting there, and then I was like, pointed to myself, "Do you mean me?" And he nods, and everyone thought that was some routine that we'd worked out ahead of time. But I was completely surprised. I had no idea that he knew who I was or the work that I do. So I got up on stage and signed some songs for him, and then he often calls me up. And
0: do you ever wonder if you're stealing the show?
1: The write-ups about me in the newspapers and magazines have been very kind.
0: Midnight Moonlight, this is a live performance. I get a lot of this music from YouTube. That way I can... But this one actually came from iTunes, in fact. This came from iTunes. Peter Rowan, and I wish I could see you on the stage with him.

0: Well, I hate to fade down the music, but we have plenty to talk about. We'll hear the music. I listened to that, maybe three different recordings of that last night to bring one that I liked the best. It's actually kind of fun. So accents, dialects, how do you handle those as a sign interpreter?
1: Well, sometimes it's just with body language. You know, if someone's telling a story and they've got some big burly guy that's talking and then it goes to some little girl that's talking, I'll change my body language so it looks like a little girl and it looks like a big muscle-bound guy.
0: You don't look like you'd be very easily mistaken for muscle-bound, but it would be interesting to see. Does anybody ever sign karaoke? That could be interesting to watch.
1: Yeah. I did have a deaf person that got fascinated with music and wanted to play guitar and sing at a karaoke bar, even though it was someone who had never heard and didn't have any language skills.
0: Did you follow up on that? Did you know how that worked out, if it happened at all?
1: Yeah, I did. I signed the words for her so that she could then pretend to be singing.
0: And the sound would be, I can't imagine, how could you sing and not hear yourself?
1: And I've gone to...
0: It would be a gift for somebody who didn't sing very well, I guess.
1: I've gone to deaf parties where there's been a deaf band, and they're very loud. I mean, even with earplugs, it's painfully loud. But they have fun and they dance.
0: And did it sound like music to you?
1: Not so much.
0: I see. But they had a good time, you said.
1: They had a wonderful time.
0: You travel widely. Where are some of the places you've been and what brought you to them? And don't say airplanes, because we know that already.
1: Well, I've performed with a lot of big-name groups, and so I kind of had in my head that someday someone would call me up and I'd get to tour someplace wonderful. And so one year, I took a sabbatical from teaching. I didn't plant a vegetable garden. Had no idea why I was doing this until I got the phone call with someone that I'd performed with. And a week later, I was in Boston. We did a 5-week tour of the East Coast of the U.S. and then flew over to Ireland and England. Got to stay in a castle. It was wonderful.
0: And who were you performing with?
1: That was with James Twyman.
0: So are you usually hired by the group? Do you tour with groups? And are you hired by the groups or are you hired by concert promoters?
1: That one I was hired by the group. Usually concert promoters will hire me for things. So I do a lot of festivals and sometimes individual people hire me for things.
0: What's the longest tour you've been on? And with whom?
1: Well, the one with James Twyman was probably the longest. I also did a Master Hands tour.
0: What's that?
1: National Heritage Award winners. And it was put together by Centrum.
0: I see.
1: And they went around and would set up tents in small towns, and we'd come in and perform. I was in Hawaii for permaculture. They had me come over to develop a program so that they could teach permaculture to deaf people. Been called since then for coming in and interpreting for permaculture courses.
0: And I would imagine the topic interests you anyway.
1: Very much.
0: So, and that, is it commonly the case? Do you, as widely known as your work is, you and your work, as widely known as they are, you must have to, must be able to pick and choose what you do.
1: Yeah, for a while I was taking everything.
0: Mm-hmm.
1: And
0: we all do that when we're starting out.
1: Yeah, and it got to be too much. I had lots of big festivals I was doing, and then I was running off and doing other interpreting jobs during the day, and And, you know, and when you're signing for, you know, 100 different acts or more in a summer, that's a lot of music to learn.
0: You learn the music first? You learn the songs first?
1: Sometimes, if I'm signing for a lot of groups, you know, like with a big festival, I don't do the main stage, the little acts, I just do the main stage in the evening. But if that's 4 or 5 hours every night, each group has a lot of songs, and sometimes they don't know which songs they're going to do. Like when I worked with Annie DeFranco, she sent me her whole catalog, 14 CDs. That's a lot of songs.
0: I'm thinking about performers that one hears from time to time when one cannot understand what the words are, even if you can hear.
1: One of my favorite reviews about me in a magazine was Piano Magazine, where they wrote, "It was easier to understand the sign language interpreter than the mumbled lyrics of some of the vocalists."
0: And if you haven't had the opportunity to look at the lyrics ahead of time, and you cannot understand the lyrics when you hear them the first time, what do you do?
1: I'm pretty good at what I do. I'm a professional. Don't try this at home.
0: I see. I mean, you must have to fake it sometimes, I would think.
1: No, I've never had really to fake it. But sometimes, like what the Piano Magazine was referring to, there was a Jack Owens and Bud Spires. Jack Owens was like 80 or 90 years old, real strong Southern accent and pretty drunk. And so I spent time with him ahead of time, and also with like Aljamain Hinton, so that I could understand what they were saying, so that when we got on stage. Okay. Now, I do like to learn the songs ahead of time, and the majority of my CD collection is people that I've worked with. But I'm also called on stage all the time, like with Peter Rowan, but where I don't even know this style of music that they play, let alone what songs they're going to do.
0: The experience with Peter Rowan of being spontaneously called to the stage is not unusual for you?
1: Anytime I go to a concert or a festival, there's always a chance I'll get called up on stage. Once I had signed for this Bhangra rock group.
0: This what now?
1: Bhangra rock. People from India had come over to England and started like rock and roll, but they gave it that Indian sensibility. So it's called Bhangra rock. And so I had signed for this group up in Canada, and they sing in Punjabi and Hindi, which I don't know, but they begged me, and so I learned a song or two. And then they saw me like 3 years later at Bumbershoot, called me up on stage. The guy said, "Oh yeah, you remember the song, it's the one about," and he said like 6 words, and then he spun his cape around and was into the middle of the song, and somehow I remembered, but I don't know how.
0: You asked me to bring in, by Michelle Schacht, a song about Railroad. And I have that, could play that if you'd like. Or one more from your CDs. The anecdotes are pretty cool. I'm talking to Annie Clark on Tossed Salad on KPTZ in Port Townsend, 91.9. I'm Phil Andrus. Tell me the number.
1: Okay, this is Hijas del Sol. And it's a group from Equatorial Guiana. It's an aunt and a niece. And the natural language of that country is Bube, but the official language is Spanish. So I was able to sign the Spanish songs for them. But then this one in particular, they had asked me to learn it, even though some of it's in Bube.

Don't give me fish, teach me how to fish. They say he is proud.

everybody knows that here, it is very difficult to have a good job and dreams. Sibiga has said it, and we also repeat it. If you want to help someone, show him the way, give him work, and give him love. The force of his smile

0: And you went to Cuba. And you went to Cuba, I think, also as a presenter. Am I remembering correctly?
1: Yes. The Cultura de Nacional de Cuba had invited me down to Cuba to be a presenter at this international symposium on social communication. And the reason the Cuban government knew about me is because I've interpreted for a bunch of Cuban groups up in Canada. And so this was a conference put on by Italy, Holland, Germany, and Spain, and universities and scientific organizations. So it was fascinating. Very few people speak English down in Cuba. It's almost all Spanish. So
0: very good. But you do have a fairly crowded schedule.
1: Sometimes I'm booked years ahead of time. And it varies. Sometimes I am doing all my work in the wintertime. Sometimes it's all in the summertime.
0: It depends on the hemisphere. Have you ever signed in Australia or New Zealand?
1: Not yet.
0: Oh, there's a growth industry for you then.
1: But I have interpreted for a number of people from those countries. So
0: I'm going to back way up to the start. Okay. Your start, the start almost of a conversation, and your start as a performance sign language interpreter, it seems like it started with you wanting to be on stage. Does that go back to Annie Clark, a little girl? Did you like to be on stage when you were a wee one?
1: No, I was very, very shy growing up, and no one who knew me would have ever guessed that at some point I'd be on stage, especially in front of 30,000 people or on TV.
0: If I were a psychologist, I might understand why I hear just that story over and over again. People that I talk to who are in theater or musical performers who I just assume have a drive inside to be in front of people, and in fact they tell me it's just the opposite.
1: No, I love this work because it helps people. And inspires people and hopefully reminds people that, oh yeah, they have all their abilities

0: this one? I'm waiting for it to be ready here.
1: Oh, it's just this beautiful love song for someone who hasn't seen someone in a really long time, and I think it would seduce anyone.
0: Well, we all like to be seduced. Do you want to speak over this as it's playing?
1: Sure.
0: Okay, so, and I think what we'll do is say goodbye right now. So tell us what we're hearing, and we'll say goodbye, and thank you, Annie Clark. This is, as we expected, quite a good time.
1: This is Celso Machado from Brazil, and my Portuguese is minimal, so...

beautiful to see the dream I had of you blossomed like a small rose that grew and grew. The flavor of the wind opens me to love. 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
2: Next up is Bill Carter. He's a blues singer from Austin, Texas. But why don't we start with a tune? More I think so, it's often a good idea so people know that we're talking about a real live musician who plays real live music. They have some music, and then we'll talk about it.
3: I should have brought my harmonicas in. I didn't, so there's not going to be much accompaniment.
2: And where are they?
3: And he doesn't have a guitar, and he doesn't have a fiddle. And my harmonicas are out in the car.
2: Maybe somebody could go fetch a harmonica?
3: We came
4: whistle.
3: Real.
4: Huh?
3: Whistle, yeah.
2: A blues singer from Austin, Texas, you are. Let's hear some Austin blues.
3: Okay, well, I'll play you a song that I wrote a long time ago that was originally done by John Mayall, an English bluesman. He was a really big guy in the 60s and still is in Europe. But oddly enough, I tried to get somebody to do this in Texas, you know, one of the Texas, but English guy wound up doing it, which is odd, of all people. But it's called Jack Sparrow Highway. In fact, Waylon Jennings. So John Mayall and Waylon Jennings is kind of a spectrum there of, it's called Jack Sparrow Highway. It's a place that's right outside of Fort Worth. Just outside of Fort Worth, Texas 199. There's a rundown strip.

game at the Black Cat, striptease at the Deuce, over at the Skyline, playing it loud and loose.

0: Boy, it's early.
1: Well, you can't deny that's the blues. From I did a fair amount of time reading about you last night. It says here over 200 artists have seen their names go into the regular jukebox rotations from your songs, Bill Carter's songs, including Stevie Ray Vaughan, the Fabulous Thunderbirds, Robert Palmer, the Counting Crows, Storyville, Omar and the Howlers, Ruth Brown, John Anderson, and Waylon Jennings. So you are a writer, and you have performed quite a little bit with the group that you play with, and I wrote the name down, but you can remind me what it is.
2: Bill Carter and the Blame.
1: The Blame.
2: That's what the name is when I have an actual band, you know, rock and roll.
1: But you have not done a lot of solo performing, my sense is.
2: Right. I've been doing that the last couple of years.
1: And your CD recently released, which I have here.
2: Oh, The Unknown.
1: The Unknown right here, thanks to Mary. Okay. Is your first ever solo CD? Well, it's not exactly solo, but it features you, right?
2: Yeah, actually, I have a few, but yeah, that's the one that's kind of gotten been out in nationally and was more other than just a kind of a local thing. Because usually, I just wrote songs other people did, make little CDs, but were never out, you know.
1: So was that on purpose? Is it?
2: Pretty much.
1: Why?
2: Because I got into I was writing songs that people were, and my wife writes a lot with me too, Ruth. Can't forget to mention that. But that's how it kind of started out. We were writing songs and people started recording them, and then it just got into that kind of thing. Just kept writing songs that other people were doing. Thought, well, this is good. I mean, I always played as well.
1: So the number of songs of yours that have been recorded, can you estimate the number?
2: Of my songs have been recorded a number of times. Like, I'll have a song that's been recorded 35 times by 35 different artists. It's called Richest Man. And it was never like a big song, but it was recorded from everybody, from people like the Counting Crows to Ruth Brown, you know, one of the original biggest artists on Atlantic Records in the early 50s, and everybody in between. So when the women do it, they call it Richest One. And when males, it's Richest Man is the name of the song. But yeah, I wrote it on. I decided one day years ago to work out some chords and write a song that was like a Otis Redding type. And I worked out these chords and I wrote the song, and all these people love it, you know, and a lot of people have recorded the song. And I should have stuck with the piano.
1: Is that song in your performing repertoire with the guitar?
2: Yes.
1: Well, we'll get to that then.
2: Okay, I'll play a little bit of it for you.
1: I can well understand how a singer can, I will say, be discovered. You gig around and somebody hears you, and you gig around some more and other people hear you. Mm-hmm. Pretty soon you're in Madison Square Garden or Carnegie Hall or wherever you might be. But as a songwriter, it's a different scene altogether. How were you discovered as a songwriter? Who found you first?
2: Well, the thing that was great about it is I was living in Austin, you know, because I'm from up here. I'm from around, grew up like in Silverdale. But I moved to Austin like in the mid-70s. I'm a Washington boy. And I moved to Austin in the mid-70s, and I remember I loved bands like the Fabulous, like the White Blue. You know, they didn't have that around here at that time or ever that I knew of. And so down there I was seeing all this kind of new stuff of these really cool, authentic Texas blues bands and that kind of stuff. And I remember just loving them, and I always wrote songs but never had anything recorded by anybody. And then somehow I knew.
1: So always. How old were you when you wrote your first song that was recordable, I'll say?
2: Recordable?
1: Yeah, somebody would record him. Good, strong song.
2: I think the first one that got recorded, which is Why Get Up by the Fabulous Thunderbirds. And Robert Palmer did it. A lot of people did it. But that was the first one that got recorded, and it really sold a lot. And it's when I kind of went, well, I can actually write songs that people record and people buy, you know. So, but I'd been writing songs for a number of years before that. But that was the first one that really made it official.
1: When did you leave Silverdale? How old were you?
2: Oh, man.
1: Just a kid?
2: Yeah, I would say probably in my, you know, late teens, early 20s. Because I went on the road when I was about 20, 21 with Doug Kershaw, fiddle player, Cajun player. Mm-hmm. I was a bass player at the time.
1: So I might have seen you when I saw Doug Kershaw in Seattle a long time ago. I might have seen you on bass.
2: When I was playing with him, I don't think we ever played Seattle.
1: Mm-hmm.
2: Because I was living up here when I went with him, but we played all over the world, but I don't remember. I don't think we ever played Seattle.
1: Okay.
2: Because I was with him about 9 months.
1: Uh-huh.
2: That was a long time.
1: And you played 10. I believe I counted 10 instruments.
2: Me?
1: You.
2: Yeah, I you know, I fiddle around. I play a lot of instruments on all my records. You know, I figure out things to play, and I'm not great on any of them, but I mainly play guitar, and I've been a bass player forever.
1: But I want to know the 10, at least most of the 10, a guitar and a bass we've heard.
2: Yeah, I play ukulele and mandolin and harmonica on a lot of stuff and bass, and I play 12-string on a lot of stuff, and a little keyboard here and there, you know. What else I play?
1: Any wind instruments other than harmonica?
2: Sorry?
1: Any wind instruments other than harmonica?
2: No, that's the only one. That's the only one.
1: Okay, so I'm intrigued by the fact that you left the Northwest and went to Texas.
2: Yeah.
1: The song that was your first hit, I will say, nobody knew your name at that point, I don't imagine.
2: Right.
1: But you were in Austin by then?
2: Yes.
1: Okay, and that's where the connections were made.
2: Mm-hmm.
1: But how did you connect? How did they find you? I'm still wondering about that. You're just a songwriter, and you have a piece of paper and words on it and some notes, and all of a sudden you're recorded by people who folks know.
2: Well, I wrote these songs. I'd seen this group, the Thunderbirds, and I'd written a couple of songs, and I went, you know, I'm going to take a cassette, this is how long ago that was, to Jimmy Vaughn, who was the guitarist, Stevie Ray Vaughan's brother. I said, you know, I really liked that band. I didn't know him. I said, man, I'm going to drop these songs. There were three or four of them, and one of them was Why Get Up, and he loved it. And they were just kind of a local Texas band, really good. And the next record they did, for some reason, Dave Edmonds was producing. And so at that time, Edmonds was, you know, that kind of made them a little more visible because he was producing it. And the record sold, I mean, like 2 or 3 million albums. I mean, even for those guys, they were in shock. They had a big hit song with Tough Enough was the name of the song and the name of the album. And so Why Get Up, my song, was on that record. And it was real popular. A lot of morning DJs used it all over the United States. So once I was recognized as a songwriter like that, people started coming for songs. And Stevie Ray, his brother, really liked the song and said, hey, you know, what else you got? And I was making a record at the time, and Jimmy was playing on the record, and I wrote a song called Willie the Wimp in His Cadillac Coffin that was on my first record that I made in the 80s, in the early 80s. And Jimmy's played it for Stevie, said, man, you got to hear this song this guy wrote. It's really wild and stuff. And Stevie said, man, that's cool. And he loved it. And he recorded it on his next record that he did. And then we wrote Crossfire, which was his only number one song that Stevie had. And so, you know, people just get out like, hey, let's hit this guy up for some songs, man. Wrote a bunch of country songs that I've been writing country songs longer than anything, actual country, real sort of country songs. And I had a bunch of hits with a group called McBride and the Ride. They were... He was a bass player in my band, actually, Terry McBride. And I produced a whole record on him that my wife and I wrote all the songs, and they had like 3 top 10 songs off of it. So, you know, it just kind of gets around.
1: I guess it does. Once people know you and know how to find you, and if they need a song, they come looking for you.
2: And I'm easy to find, you know.
1: Okay. Well, the show is Tossed Salad. I'm talking to Bill Carter, who's a songwriter but also a singer. And I think most of what you perform would be considered blues. That's my sense of the music that I listen to on your CD. But you're welcome to disagree with me, but you can't disagree about this. And that is the radio station is KPTZ in Port Townsend at 91.9. Anyway, the song that we alluded to 5 minutes ago, one of your earliest songs that was recorded, and you were going to do a piece of it for us.
2: Oh, Richest Man?
1: Yes, please.
2: This is the one I wrote on the piano. The only song I ever wrote on the piano. Mm-hmm. And I think at the last count, it was almost close to 40 different people that recorded it. Not a lot of, you know, huge artists, but, you know, some that were really... If I had a dollar for every time you broke my heart, messed up my mind, I'd be the richest man.

0: okay, Bill, so you're a country western singer after all, not a blues singer. You know, Bill, I know that song. I don't know it to sing it myself. I've known that song a long time. I love that song.
1: Thank you.
0: But I didn't know that I was going to have on the show today the person who composed it.
1: Yeah.
0: Because I didn't know.
1: Yeah.
0: There's a lot of those out there, aren't there? More surprises to come?
1: There's a few. Well, I mean, you know, I never know what people have heard and not heard of mine, other than the Stevie stuff that was, you know, internationally, you know, everyone, because she was such a huge artist. But other than that, you never know. You know, people come up and go, man, I heard, you know. I mean, a lot of foreign, you know, French guys and German guys have covered these songs too. So, you know, in different languages. And people, you know, come to a gig in Austin and Europe and go, oh, I heard that song in Belgium. There's a big artist there that does that song. You wrote that song? Oh, yeah. He goes, wow. I've never even heard it, the version they're talking about, you know, in a lot of cases.
0: So I'm a bit puzzled here by the incongruity between a person who is a performer. You are a performer. The incongruity between someone who is a performer, you are a performer, and writing songs that, I mean, you don't get famous for your songs. People don't know your name much. The name of your CD is unknown, and I guess that's why, right?
1: Yeah.
0: How do you feel about people getting famous on your songs and you don't?
1: That's okay. I don't mind. I mean, it's all about just writing songs for me, and whatever happens from there is like I'm okay with, because the idea is I'm going to write them no matter what happens with them. So if, you know, if I like when people come up and just like and say, I've heard that song. I didn't know you wrote it. I like that. I think I like that almost better than someone like, I know every song you've written, man, which there are those too. But, I mean, it's real nice to have people realize that. I mean, every day when I go around, I go, man, I've heard that song, this song, and I didn't know you wrote that. It's like, yeah, you know.
0: Uh-huh.
1: I like that.
0: So I've talked to a whole bunch of singers who are songwriters, and I've come to ask each of them, how do you go about writing a song? And I ask because it's far from the same for everyone. In fact, I hear totally, radically different answers to that question. So how do you go about it? Where do your songs come from? How do you start?
1: Well, the thing is I usually have a very extensive list of titles, things people say, things you see, things that happen. You know, that I write songs, a lot of songs about, I try to write songs in a lot of cases about subject matter that no one's written a song about. For one thing, I think it's a good place to start for me, you know, because if you write a song that no one's written a song about, whether it's Willie the Wimp and his Cadillac, but stuff like that is just interesting. If you see that title, you want to hear that song. And so to me, that's a catchy, you know, a way to start a song is with that original title or idea. And then titles usually lend themselves to the type of song it should be, to me anyway. And because I write a lot of different styles of songs, and then just kind of, you know, play around on the guitar and start singing and just kind of see what comes out. Sometimes you just get on a melody for no reason. It's just kind of free form, free flow. It's just a stream of consciousness, even with the lyrics. And record it as I'm doing it on a little digital. I don't have any recording equipment, just a little teeny thing. And I don't have a very technical mind when it comes to recording and doing all that stuff.
0: Do you write poetry? Do you write prose other than what you sing?
1: Yeah.
0: Uh-huh. So you start out with the words and the ideas?
1: No.
0: No?
1: Not necessarily.
0: No. Okay.
1: Not necessarily. Uh-huh. Kind of both at the same time, generally, both at the same time. But always a title, almost. Always have a title in mind. And then the lyric kind of comes with the chord changes and the melodies. It's a real, it's real convoluted. I mean, there's never any, sometimes they come real quick, the whole song's done, wow. In fact, the first one, Why Get Up, you know, that I wrote, the first song recorded, I actually woke up, wrote the song, in just a few minutes you hear writers say that occasionally, I wrote that song in 5 minutes, the biggest song I ever had. Well, that happens, you know, sometimes. That was one.
0: You know the song Christmas in the Trenches, John McCutcheon's song?
1: I know the title.
0: Well, that's how he wrote it. It just happened all at once.
1: Exactly.
0: A spectacular song, perfect song.
1: Yeah, I mean, that
0: just happens to him. Somehow.
1: That happens. You know, and it's like, it's rare. Because usually, you know, you got to kind of, I'm real particular about lyrics and things. If there's anything that bothers me, I'll work it till it feels good. I mean, when I do seminars with stuff, with other writers, I say, you know, you can't settle for, you know, just the same. I'll tell them, I've heard that line in 50 songs, you know. That's not, you know, nobody wants to hear it again. especially by you, because it's already been done by somebody, you know, that was originally and all that. So it's, you're wasting, you know, really, you got to work it. It's so cerebral, you know, staring out the window and thinking of the words and stuff. It's a lot of work. And a lot of people just don't realize how much work it is to write a song, to write a great song, to really scrutinize your lyrics and make sure they all, because not only do they have the lyrics, they have to be really singable words. A lot of words you can't sing, they just don't sound right. So you have to somehow make it all flow together. It's a lot of work.
0: So I want to go back to Silverdale for just a minute. What did your folks do? What kind of work did they do?
1: My father was in the Navy for about 30-some years, and my mother, my Sicilian mother, was a just did odd jobs, you know. She was never a professional at anything, just a great mother. Greatest person in my life
0: ever. Did you take to writing as a young person? Not just songs, but perhaps the poetry, whatever, essays?
1: Yes, I did. And the reason I did is my father, being from Kentucky, my grandfather was a first cousin of A.P. Carter, you know, from the Carter family.
0: So I'm related. I know who that is, indeed. Really?
1: Yeah, my father's name was Cash Carter. I have a brother named John Cash Carter. But from Wise County, Virginia, in Kentucky, they were all... So I'm directly related to the Carter family. But my father, every morning, I mean, from the time I was in a crib, he was a real music lover and had a little record player and would play 45s of bluegrass songs, all the Bill Monroe stuff, all the, you know, all the great bluegrass at the times. And that was the first thing I would hear every morning when I woke up for many years. And so I write in the morning as a result. That's when I write the most. And I'm sure that's why. Okay. I'm positive that's why, you know. Because that's what was feeding into my brain at that young of an age. And so,
0: did he play? Or did he play music himself? Was he a performer himself?
1: He'd fool around. I've got an old mandolin that was his that he'd fool around with. But he was never a player. You know, he'd just pick around on it. But listen to... Of course, back then, all the music was great. All country and bluegrass was great. You know, it was just all good music. There wasn't any bad music.
0: So did you ever strive for a straight day job?
1: Oh, no.
0: Yeah, so you were what you are from
1: Always.
0: Your childhood.
1: Yeah, I didn't go to school much. They didn't want me there after about the ninth grade. I think it was that it. They decided it was a better idea. I didn't come back.
0: I see. Could I ask for another song?
1: Sure.
0: Right now?
1: How about if I play... I don't have a capo. I'll just play it in a different key. This is called Why Get Up. This is the one that Robert Palmer and the Deepers... This is the first song I ever got recorded. I'll do it in a lower key because I don't have a capo in my hand.
2: Keep ringing right off the hook. Some bill collector, I know what cooks. I think I'll stay in bed, dream all day. The world outside bugs me anyway. When I get

0: verse. But anyway, that was the first song I ever got recorded. And Fabulous Thunderbirds in Austin. And it did really well for me. I was really fortunate that that happened because that made it easy for me. It just made in my mind that I'm actually able to write songs that people can do and make and sell. I mean, and be popular and stuff. So until then, I was never really sure if I could do it, how good my songs were or weren't, you know.
1: There's good on one hand, and there's marketable on the other.
0: Yeah.
1: And apparently you're able to pay the rent somehow.
0: Yes.
1: I remember listening to an interview of Steve Goodman.
0: Mm-hmm.
1: And he wrote City of New Orleans, and that's exactly what...
0: I've played some shows with Steve years ago.
1: Have you really? Well, that's what he said about the City of New Orleans, was it's been paying the rent for a long time.
0: Yeah.
1: That's important.
0: Same with that song. I mean, I got... Oh, General Mills was going to use it for a breakfast cereal ad, which I didn't have any idea of, and they paid a bunch of money just to hold it. I didn't even know anything about that, and they called one day and said, we want to use that song on a marketing thing for cereal and stuff, because I own all my own publishing on the songs, too. So I said, oh, really? And they said, yeah, and we're going to give you, and at the time, it was I think it was $25,000 something. I'm like, really? Just so you won't let anyone else use it. And I went, that's pretty amazing. I didn't even know things like that existed. This is in the 80s. And they never used it because they scrapped all the projects they were doing. But I got that much money for them not to use it, just to me not let anyone else use it. So, but the song itself sold a lot. Like I say, it sold a few million on that album and stuff. So we were able to move up a little.
1: I was thinking about... This will seem like a strange analogy, but I'll develop it for you. Doctor's bills and medical bills, how they come and you look at them and you wonder, what does this mean? What? Oh, how did all these numbers? It doesn't make any sense. Mm-hmm. And I would think that, you know, your royalties come month after month after month. But how much do you know about how they're derived, how they're determined? Do you just open the envelope, cash the check, or do they actually provide documentation that makes sense to you?
0: It's all documented.
1: It is. That's good.
0: And I have an administration company that does it. They collect the royalties worldwide.
1: Uh-huh.
0: The mechanicals, in other words, the sales of things. And they come from, I've had a lot of songs that are in movies, TV shows, ads, you know, different things. And then there's the airplay, whether you're on BMI or ASCAP, like in every time you get it plays on the radio,
1: mm-hmm.
0: you get paid. So there's two different organizations. But they come from a lot of forms. Sheet music, had a lot of songs that you do the sheet music. You buy Mel Bay, you know, you get paid for all that stuff. And it's an accumulation of a lot of different sources.
1: Does it vary a lot month by month?
0: Well, you get paid quarterly. So
1: every quarterly
0: 3 months.
1: It is. Okay.
0: Yeah, sometimes it's like, wow, that's really good. And like, wow, there's no more money. And then it comes back. You know, so it's strange.
1: And over the years, has it been reasonably stable? Or
0: stable up until recently. What's happened now, which is really a drag, is it's almost like they're putting the songwriters of America out of business because with the free downloads on the internet, we don't get paid for any of that. And so it's really a serious thing. There's a lot of people like Roseanne Cash and... I think Paul Williams and all the guys, they're fighting it in Congress. I mean, it's all free. It's streamed, and you have all these companies that stream that they get kids to – yeah.
1: So you get nothing from those?
0: Nothing.
1: Oh, really?
0: I mean, the other day I saw on one of my – this is interesting. I saw the other day it was like – for instance, this is on one of the companies, just one, iCloud or one of them. It was on my statement, and it said 50,000 streams of Crossfire, Stevie Ray Vaughan, $4.
1: Really?
0: I got $4. I thought, where'd you come up with $4?
1: Oh, that's what I meant about the doctor's bills, is where do these numbers come from?
0: But $4, 50,000, I mean, it would have been radio, it would have been $8,000 or $9,000, for instance. But with the streaming, $4. And it's like, wow, man, that's really a hit, you know, when you're used to just getting, you know, the pay that you would normally get. Now it's so free that... It's bad. It's actually a real serious thing.
1: I can see that. It cuts way into your income. And
0: it's gone from 100% probably below 15 in the last couple of years.
1: Uh-huh.
0: And I'm sweating it now because I've always made a living as a songwriter. I mean, I've got a lot of songs out there by a lot of different people, but nobody's paying you anymore for them. And guys in Nashville that I know that do nothing but sit around and write songs, they don't do any shows, nothing, they're in trouble. They're not going to be able to make a living doing that anymore with this free, all this streaming and everything. It just simply is gone. The artist can still go out and play and sell merchandise, but guys that just write, they're kind of ending that occupation in the United States, which is really, I even saw one of the guys on TV that was with Amazon or one of them said, they're just songwriters. Mm. He actually made that statement. It was like, really? Really? I mean, you know, so it's a very serious thing at this point. Hopefully they'll do something about it. They're trying, you know.
1: And you know what can be done, actually?
0: I don't really know.
1: Is it different in Europe? You said that the United States songwriters are finding it tough. Is it different elsewhere?
0: Well, I don't know anything about European songwriters. Uh-huh. All I know that it affects everything in Europe, too. I mean, it's still it's streamed. Once it's in the Internet, it's worldwide. It's not just the United States. So I'm sure with the songwriters in Europe, it's the same problem.
1: Okay, I want to talk about the West Memphis Three.
0: Oh, okay.
1: Something that you've become involved, I mean, a group of three men mm-hmm. that you've become involved with mm-hmm. and written a song. Mm-hmm. One song that was a gift. Mm-hmm. And that's a story for you to tell, not for me to tell.
0: Well, that song, the West Memphis Three were three guys that were like 17. One was 17 and two, I think, were 16. And it was in West Memphis, Arkansas. And a crime was committed. I think it was the mid-90s. And three young boys, like 7 and 8 years old, were murdered. And this was a very, you know, rural town. And so they went in and got the three guys that dyed their hair black and wore black coats and were like goth guys and stuff. And those are the guys that must have done it. And one of the guys was a little bit, you know, slow and admitted to it after they beat it out of him practically. So they arrested the guys and they put them in prison for the crime. I mean, you know, and my friend Damien spent 18 years on death row in Arkansas as a result. They were always pretty sure who did the crime. It was the stepfather of one of the kids. In fact, they know now for a fact. So these guys spent, you know, all that time. And
1: he was on death row for 18 years.
0: 18 years. Just got 2 years ago. And so we watched this video. And Paradise Lost, years ago, me and my friend is kind of famous actor, and saying, wow, that seems so wrong.
1: Somebody and who is this person?
0: The Johnny
1: famous
0: Depp.
1: Actor? Yeah. So a friend of yours from Austin?
0: Yeah, we've known each other for about 20 years, and, you know, godparents of his kids and stuff, you know, so pretty tight. And said, yeah, something's got to be done about that, you know. And so my wife got hooked up with Damien, had married this lady, Lori Davis, while he was still in prison. And my wife got in touch with her and started communicating and said, look, you know, we got some people that can maybe really help, you know, with this. And guys like Eddie Vedder and Natalie Maines, Patti Smith, we did a bunch of shows, concerts, and raised money, you know, for DNA testing and all that stuff. But in the interim period, while he was still in prison, Lori came to visit us in Austin, Damien's wife. And she brought these three roses that he had made in prison. And they were made out of magazine paper, and they were done really well. And I said, wow, man, I want to send something back to him, you know, a gift of some kind. She said, well, all he can have is anything made of paper in prison on death row. And I said, wow. I said, that's it then. That's what I'll do, man. I'll write him a song, anything made of paper. It's a great title, and I got an idea. So... She went, really? And I went, yeah. And so she left, went back to wherever she was, and wrote the song that day, that night, and just made a demo of it, you know, just simply for them, for him and her. And, of course, they loved it, you know, just as a song written for them. And so anyway, you know, I did the song on David Letterman, and the song became popular. What's that guy, Jackson? He's a big movie director in New Zealand, Peter Jackson. He loved it. He was involved with this too, trying to help them out, and loved the song. And so they made this documentary on them and used the song. And I wound up with a song with Bob Dylan and a few guys on the same record with that song and different things. So it became a pretty popular thing, you know. I mean, and there's an animated video of the song out that's winning numerous awards all over the country of that song, an animated. This guy's a paper animator, so he did this whole thing. But yeah, it became, you know. Really, just out of, it was just a gift. It was just a song like, here, this song's for you. And it became really popular, and people really like it. And it's something that's made a little bit of a difference. And all the money is donated to those guys, because Arkansas never gave them anything putting them in prison, you know, unjustly.
1: So I want to ask for the song. You're going to have to fetch a capo?
0: Yeah, I got to have a capo. I can't play it. I didn't realize I was going to play that song, but I got to have a capo to play.
1: Well, while we're waiting, what's happened with these three guys? They've been released.
0: They're out. Damien's doing real good. Never was in touch with the other two guys. They're kind of back where they grew up. Damien's living in New York with Lori, still married. And he started kind of a meditation thing. That's how he survived being on death row all those years. He meditated hours a day because it was really horrible, I mean, to be on death row and treated. Because you got to remember, all the people in the prison are thinking these guys actually did murder these boys. So they treated them horribly for all those years. And but he's doing great. I mean, it's weird, you know. It was half his life. I mean, he was 17, spent 18 years in there, so half his life he'd
1: And I'm thinking all the comments one hears about society does not execute those on death row quickly enough.
0: Mm-hmm.
1: And he
0: came real close three
1: came
0: times.
1: Came really close. I think Mary knows. Mm-hmm. About the Paradise Theater School, but the Paradise Theater performed a play called The Exonerated some years ago. And I don't know that Damien was in the play, but it was a number of people who had been on death row, all of whom were exonerated one too late. Anyway, could we have the song, please?
0: But he came three times. We're gonna. When I come to see you, what will I bring? The wisdom of a poet.

0: Quite a story, quite a song. Yeah. Bill, thank you for coming.
1: Thank you.
0: Thank you for coming.
1: Thank you, sir.
0: Thanks to Mary for making this happen.
1: All righty.
0: And as I do with all of my guests, I must now politely ask you to leave the room because there's somebody else waiting to come in.
1: Okay.

0: We're going to be reading today, Phil, a story by Mark Twain. This was written in 1870. This story is kind of typical of that era. It's a tall tale that just seems to go on and on, which was typical of a style of short story during the late 1800s.
1: Should we be listening for allegory?
0: No.
1: No, just a story.
0: Well, no, there is a bit of an allegory here right at the end that Mark Twain tells us about. Okay. This is called The Facts in the Great Beef Contract. In as few words as possible, I wish to lay before the nation what share, however small, I have had in this matter. This matter, which has so exercised the public mind, engendered so much ill feeling, and so filled the newspapers of both continents with distorted statements and extravagant comments. The origin of this distressful thing was this, and I assert here that every fact in the following resume can be amply proved by the official records of the general government. John Wilson Mackenzie, of Rotterdam, Chemung County, New Jersey, deceased, contracted with the general government on or about the 10th day of October, 1861, to furnish General Sherman the sum of total of 30 barrels of beef. Very well. He started after Sherman with the beef, but when he got to Washington, Sherman had gone to Manassas. So he took the beef and followed him there, but arrived too late. He followed him to Nashville, and from Nashville to Chattanooga, and from Chattanooga to Atlanta. But he never could overtake him. At Atlanta, he took a fresh start and followed him clear through his march to the sea. He arrived too late again by a few days, but hearing that Sherman was going out in the Quaker City excursion to the Holy Land, he took shipping for Beirut, calculating to head off the other vessel. When he arrived in Jerusalem with his beef, he learned that Sherman had not sailed in the Quaker City, but had gone to the plains to fight the Indians. He returned to America and started for the Rocky Mountains. After 68 days of arduous travel on the plains, and when he had got within 4 miles of Sherman's headquarters, he was tomahawked and scalped, and the Indians got the beef. They got all of it but one barrel. Sherman's army captured that, and so even in death, the bold navigator partly fulfilled his contract. In his will, which he had kept like a journal, he bequeathed the contract to his son, Bartholomew W. Bartholomew W. made out the following bill and then died. 2. The United States. In account with John Wilson Mackenzie of New Jersey, deceased. 30 barrels of beef for General Sherman at $100 per barrel. Total, $3,000. Traveling expenses and transportation, $14,000. Total, $17,000. He died then, but he left the contract to William J. Martin, who tried to collect it, but died before he got through.

joyful. His last words were, "Weep not for me, I am willing to go." And so he was, poor soul. 7 people inherited the contract after that, but they all died. So it came into my hands at last. It fell to me through a relative by the name of Hubbard, Bethlehem Hubbard, of Indiana. He had had a grudge against me for a long time, but in his last moments he sent for me and forgave me everything, and weeping gave me the beef contract. This ends the history of it up to the time that I succeeded to the property. I will now endeavor to set myself straight before the nation in everything that concerns my share in this matter. I took this beef contract and the bill for mileage and transportation to the President of the United States. He said, "Well, sir, what can I do for you?" I said, "Sire, on about the 10th day of October, 1861, John Wilson Mackenzie of Rotterdam, Chemung County, New Jersey, deceased, contracted with the general government to furnish to General Sherman the sum of 30 barrels of beef." He stopped me there and dismissed me from his presence, kindly but firmly. The next day I called on the Secretary of State. He said, "Well, sir?" I said, "Your Royal Highness, on or about the 10th day of October, 1861, John Wilson Mackenzie of Rotterdam, Chemung County, New Jersey, deceased, contracted with the general government to furnish to General Sherman the sum of total of 30 barrels of beef." "That will do, sir, that will do. This office has nothing to do with contracts for beef." I was bowed out. I thought the matter over, and finally the following day I visited the Secretary of the Navy, who said, "Speak quickly, sir, do not keep me waiting." I said, "Your Royal Highness, on or about the 10th day of October, 1861, John Wilson Mackenzie of Rotterdam, Chemung County, New Jersey, deceased, contracted with the general government to General Sherman the sum total of 30 barrels of beef." Well, it was as far as I could get. He had nothing to do with beef contracts for General Sherman either. I began to think it was a curious kind of government. It looked somewhat as if they wanted to get out of paying for that beef. The following day, I went to the Secretary of the Interior. I said, "Your Imperial Highness, on or about the 10th day of October..." "That is sufficient, sir. I have heard of you before. Go, take your infamous beef contract out of this establishment. The Interior Department has nothing whatever to do with subsistence for the Army." I went away. But I was exasperated now. I said I would haunt them, I would infest every department of this iniquitous government till that contract business was settled. I would collect that bill or fall as my predecessors trying. I assailed the Postmaster General. I besieged the Agricultural Department. I waylaid the Speaker of the House of Representatives. They had nothing to do with the Army contracts for beef. I moved upon the Commissioner of Patents. I said, "Your August Excellency, on or about perdition, have you got here with your incendiary beef contract at last? We have nothing to do with the beef contracts for the Army, my dear sir." "Ah, oh, that is all well, but somebody has got to pay for that beef. It has got to be paid now, too, or I'll confiscate this old patent office and everything in it." "But, my dear sir, it don't make any difference, sir. The patent office is liable for that beef, I reckon, and liable or not liable, the patent office has got to pay for it." Never mind the details. It ended in a fight. The patent office won. But I found out something to my advantage. I was told that the Treasury Department was the proper place for me to go. I went there. I waited 2 hours and a half. And then I was admitted to the First Lord of the Treasury. I said, "Most noble, grave, and reverend Signor, on or about the 10th day of October, 1861, John Wilson McKent—" "That is sufficient, sir. I have heard of you. Go to the First Auditor of the Treasury." I did so. He sent me to the Second Auditor.
the second.

0: And auditor sent me to the third, and the third sent me to the first controller of the corned beef division. This began to look business. He examined his books and all his loose papers, but found no minute of the beef contract. I went to the second controller of the corned beef division. He examined his books and his loose papers, but with no success. I was encouraged. During that week, I had got as far as the sixth controller in that division. The next week, I got through the claims department. The third week, I began and completed the mislaid contracts department and got a foothold in the dead reckoning department. I finished that in 3 days. There was only one place left for it now. I laid siege to the commissioner of odds and ends. To his clerk, rather. He was not there himself. There were 16 beautiful young ladies in the room writing in books, and there were 7 well-favored young clerks showing them how. The young women smiled up over their shoulders, and the clerks smiled back at them, and all went merry as a marriage bell. 2 or 3 clerks that were reading the newspapers looked at me rather hard, but went on reading, and nobody said anything. However, I had been used to this kind of alacrity from 4th assistant junior clerks all through my eventful career from the very day I entered the first office of the Corned Beef Bureau, clear till I passed out of the last one in the dead reckoning division. I had got so accomplished by this time that I could stand on 1 foot from the moment I entered an office till a clerk spoke to me without changing more than 2 or maybe 3 times. So I stood there till I had changed 4 different times. Then I said to one of the clerks who was reading, "Illustrious vagrant, where is the Grand Turk?" "What do you mean, sir? Whom do you mean? If you mean the chief of the bureau, he is out." "Will he visit the harem today?" The young man glared upon me a while and then went on reading his newspaper. But I knew the ways of those clerks. I knew I was safe if he got through before another New York mail arrived. He only had 2 more papers left. After a while, he finished them, and then he yawned and asked me what I wanted. "Renowned and honorable imbecile, honor about." He took them, and for a long time, he said to me, "You are the beef contract man. Give me your papers." He ransacked his odds and ends. Finally, he found the Northwest Passage, as I regarded it. He found the long-lost record of the beef contract. He found the rock upon which so many of my ancestors had split before they ever got to it. I was deeply moved. And yet I rejoiced, for I had survived. I said with emotion, "Give it to me. The government will settle now." He waved me back and said there was something yet to be done first. "Where is this John Wilson Mackenzie?" said he. "Dead." "When did he die?" "He didn't die at all. He was tomahawked. He was killed." "How? Tomahawked? Who tomahawked him?" "Why, an Indian, of course. You didn't suppose it was the superintendent of a Sunday school, did you?" "No, an Indian, was it?" "The same." "Name of the Indian?" "His name? I don't know his name." "Must have his name. Who saw the tomahawking done?" "I don't know." "You were not present yourself then?" "Which you can see by my hair. I was absent." "Then how do you know that Mackenzie is dead?" "Because he certainly died at that time, and I have every reason to believe that he had been dead ever since. I know he has, in fact." "We must have proofs. Have you got the Indian?" "Of course not." "Well, you must get him. Have you got the tomahawk?" "I never thought of such a thing." "You must get the tomahawk. You must produce the Indian and the tomahawk. If Mackenzie's death can be proven by these, you can then go before the commissioner appointed to audit claims with some show of getting your bill under such headway that your children may possibly live to receive the money and enjoy it. But that man's death must be proven. However, I may as well tell you that the government will never pay that transportation and those traveling expenses of the lamented Mackenzie. It may possibly pay for the barrel of beef that Sherman's soldiers captured if you can get a relief bill through Congress making an appropriation for that purpose. But it will not pay for the 29 barrels the Indians ate. Then there is only $100 due me? And that isn't certain. After all Mackenzie's travels in Europe, Asia, and America with that beef, after all his trials and tribulations and transportation, after the slaughter of all those innocents that tried to collect that bill, young man, why didn't the first controller of the corned beef division tell me this? He didn't know anything about the genuineness of your claim. Why didn't the second tell me? Why didn't the third? Why didn't all those divisions and departments tell me? None of them knew. We do things by routine here. You have followed the routine and found out what you wanted to know. It is the best way. It is the only way. It is a very regular and very slow, but it is very certain. Yes, certain death. It has been to the most of our tribe. I begin to feel that I too am called. Young man, you love the bright creature yonder, with the gentle blue eyes and the steel pens behind her ears. I see it in your soft glances. You wish to marry her. But you are poor. Here, hold out your hand. Here is the beef contract. Go, take her, and be happy. Heaven bless you, my children. That is all I know about the great beef contract that has created so much talk in the community. The clerk to whom I bequeathed it died. I know nothing further about the contract or anyone connected with it. I only know that if a man lives long enough, he can trace a thing through the Circumlocution Office of Washington and find out, after much labor and trouble and delay, that which he could have found out at the very first day if the business of the Circumlocution Office were as ingeniously systematized as it would be if it were a great private mercantile institution.
1: Circumlocution.
0: Circumlocution.
1: Good work, Don. You handle Mark Twain quite well.
0: The battle of with the federal government, and they're complaining it to the, about that to this day and saying that private industry can do it better.
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1: So Finn Wilcox is next. Because we were talking about hoboing, Finn and I, and because there's so much music about hoboing, I went to one of those, if you were listening to Bill Carter, one of those unfortunate sources of music for music about hoboing, and I did get a whole bunch of it, and I put it on a CD, and I'm not going to play all of it because it's over an hour long, but we're going to start with one of the, in fact, the first piece off this CD, which is one of the first hobo songs that I ever heard. This is Jimmy Rogers, and this is the Hobo's Lullaby. Actually, it's Hobo Bill.
4: Riding on an eastbound freight train, speeding through the night.

0: And that was Hobo Bill. That was Jimmy Rogers. Next up, Finn Wilcox, we're going to talk about, and he will read from his book, and we'll talk about his book, Here Among the Sacrifice. This book goes back a couple decades. Finn, you are way too far away from the microphone. Whoops. So you'll move in.
1: Can you
0: yes.
1: hear me now?
0: Yeah, we can hear All you right. just fine.
1: How do you like me so far, Phil?
0: Well, I'm scratching my chin. We both scratch our whiskered chins here. Finn Wilcox is a writer here in Port Townsend, a writer of poetry, of prose, an editor, and has been, or maybe still is, a hobo, rides the rods, maybe. We'll find out about that. How old is this book? When did you write this book?
1: Oh, geez. When did I write this book? 1984. It's been a while. Right.
0: But let's talk about hobos. I have a few things to ask you about, and one of them is, what got you started?
1: Me, like about a jillion other young people around 1969 who were on the road hitchhiking, when the Manson family showed up, and I remember it clear. It was like in the early fall of 69, and when they caught Charlie and his buddies, all of a sudden it was impossible to hitchhike anymore.
0: Did you look then like you look now?
1: I looked then like even worse, I'm sure.
0: Or better, however you want to look
1: Whatever,
0: at it.
1: Yeah.
0: But there's a good bit of hair on your face, on top of your head, around your head.
1: Well, it was the same thing back then. Yeah. So it was truly impossible to hitchhike then. All of a sudden, it just ended. So I was hitchhiking, and I had spent a whole day and almost a whole night trying to get out of an on-ramp. And I'd seen this old tramp. The rails were just a little ways away from there. And I'd seen this old tramp cooking on his fire all day. And then he finally came over to me. I think he had pity. And he said, "Hey, son, would you like to figure out where are you going?" And I told him where I was going. And he said, "Well, do you want to come with me? And I'll show you how to do this." And that was the door that opened. And I rode with him for a few thousand miles. And he taught me how to not hurt myself, and that began it. I used it. I never thought of it as now you look at it and you think, oh, Woody Guthrie and Jack London and all these sort of iconic people who were riding the trains. That never even occurred to me then. It was a matter of getting from point A to B. It wasn't until later in life that I realized that I was participating in something uniquely American. And I began to appreciate it a little later in my life.
0: I must tell our listeners that the radio station that's bringing Finn Wilcox to them is KPTZ from Port Townsend, 91.9 in radio land and kptz.org in computer land. And you had traveling fever.
1: Yeah, I guess so. I was a runaway, like about a million other kids.
0: Running away from what?
1: Away from home in 68, and I was, hit the road, and I grew up in a very typical conservative family, and I was a hippie. And like I said, for a while, it was all hitchhiking, and then when that happened, it turned into railroading.
0: Did you have destinations in mind or just wanted to be on the way?
1: You know, sometimes I did and sometimes I didn't. Once I got a taste of the freight trains, I didn't really care about destinations as much as I used to.
0: Emily, you want to say something, I believe?
2: I do, yeah. Can I ask, when you started riding on the tracks, how old were you and what was the demographic like? Was it mostly young males that were doing this? Were there females as well?
1: You know, I didn't run into any women riding the trains until, the very early, late 70s, early 80s. Once in a while, you would find a gal riding. They were always with men, of course. But slowly I saw a few, but even still, I think, I haven't ridden in a while now. I think 2002 or something was the last time I rode. I just got too beat up. The last time I rode and I decided maybe it was time to not do it anymore is I got on an old flat wheeler across, which is a boxcar that wears the wheels flat, and it started clacking around going across the Great Salt Lake. And I got to my friend's place. They picked me up in Salt Lake City, and I remember walking around and said, that's it. I've got to really start thinking about doing something else because it just beat the piss out of me.
0: Uh-huh. So in 1969, the year I graduated from college, the year that I
1: know.
0: The year that I faced the draft, there were a lot of other young men facing the draft, going to Canada, going to Vietnam.
1: Oh, yeah.
0: Going underground, riding the rails, I think. Was part of your scene avoiding conscription? Hard word to say, conscription?
1: You know, not really, Phil. Mine was just, I was a little younger than your generation. I was just so attracted to an alternative lifestyle than what I had grown up with.
0: Where were you raised?
1: I was raised in around Klamath Falls, Oregon.
0: Uh-huh. Train goes through there.
1: Train goes through there. I've been through many times, yeah. But because it wasn't until 1970 that they were going to draft me, and luckily I got out of it. But I was a little younger in your group. Mm-hmm. I mean, you're a few years older than I am, not much, but probably some. And I was sort of just seduced into it by, you know, I've always been really interested in all kinds of counterculture. Counterculture's always been interesting to me because it's especially American counterculture. And I think what drew me to the hobos, or what I've more than the hippies or the bikers or whatever it happens to be, I think the hobos have a stable culture. You know, it's been around for a long time, and it worked, and it continues to work. And I always was sort of drawn to that. I really like the idea of sort of a steady state culture that continues. I mean, it's been going on since the turn of the century, and it's still there. You know, when we were, you know, the hippie thing and all that, it was fantastic. There were great things that came out of that, but I can't think of a commune or anything that's lasted till now, even. I mean, I'm sure there's one or two around, but, you know, it was the hobos really had not only was it a steady and a steady culture in American culture, but, like I said, it continues to this day. Plus, I like the nomadic idea of it.
0: And how does it last? One of the things I read in your
1: book—that's an excellent question.
0: I mean, they're cooking their beans over the open fire. I can understand getting wood out in the bush. I can understand getting some matches, but you need a little bit of money to buy some beans. And well, there's the alcohol too.
1: You know, you really don't. What you need is food stamps.
0: Oh.
1: And the tramps learn that about the stamps, and you know, I often hear. I often hear this from people. They always, not around here, but you get, you know, away from Port Townsend, you hear people badmouthing. You know, people don't work. And I always want to tell them, look, I'll tell you what. I'll give you $100 worth of food stamps, an empty water jug, and you come back in a month and you tell me how lazy and unimportant these people are. Well, the hardest job you'll ever have is being a bum. There is no job harder. I mean, even here, you think about it. You go down around here, there's a handful of people who have a little sign that says, I need money. Well, you know, for anybody who looks down on that, I would just challenge them, well, do it for a week, and then you tell me that it's a bum, that this is someone who doesn't do anything for a living. It's a toughest job you'll ever have is jumping on the freight trains with $100 worth of food stamps and a water jug.
0: Okay. And the people who do it, I'm sure there's many people with many reasons, but what are some of them? I mean, I can understand transportation. It's presumably a difficult in some ways, but at least ready way of getting from, as you said, point A to point B.
1: Right.
0: But that doesn't, now, that's not the hobo culture, I don't think.
1: Well, you know, it's like, it's hard to say the hobo culture and what it is because it varies. There's the hobos who I really love, the ones that made an impact on me, who were committed hobos. There was an old guy I traveled with for many thousands of miles, named Laddie, my friend Steve, who did the photographs for this Here Among the Sacrifice. Steve Johnson. We both traveled a lot with Laddie, and he was, this was back in the, well, I remember Laddie, he was born the same day in the same year as Ronald Reagan. He always got a big kick out of that. So I'm sure he's gone now because he'd be, 100 years old or something. So, but Laddie was part of a different kind of culture, which was this commitment to the hobo way, which was utter independence, totally without law. It was kind of anarchistic, not totally without law, but totally without people telling you what to do, but having your own moral code. And there were a lot of those. Utah Phillips sings a lot about those guys. He was an old wobbly, but he really was part of that in a way, too. And then I had other tramps that you'd ride with, and you'd end up, boy, as soon as this train stops, I'm getting off. This guy's a jerk. So it just really, really varies. But the ones that I was really drawn to were the ones that understood what they were doing as a culture. I mean, they really felt a connection with one another, and there was a, I don't know, it's hard to explain in terms of how important it is as an American movement.
0: Well, it's like a
1: job. It's uniquely
0: American.
1: Sounds
0: like a job of a different sort.
1: And it's a tough son of a bitch to do it all the time.
0: Uh-huh.
1: Laddie, for example, that I was telling you about, he jumped on the freight trains at 14 and never got off. Never got off the trains.
0: Do you see the same people over and over again?
1: I have. Over the years, I've run. Steve and I went to, they hired me to, they gave me $300 and put me up at the Stockman's Casino and Hotel, but Steve and I up. And where we, it was called the Hobo Rendezvous. It was very interesting. It was very fun, too. It was, because I have been to the Hobo Convention, which is in Iowa, too, and it's just a big state fair, and there's nothing going on. But this was really an interesting thing, where a lot of people, and by God, I show up, and here's some people I'd met in the Midwest that I'd run, had ridden with. I met, let's see, it was one or two people that I hadn't seen in years, but there they were.
0: So what I was thinking about your friend Laddie and others like him is that's their family. The people that they meet and that they see time and time again, that's their family.
1: It is, and it sort of is a big family, and it's, like I said, it's sort of anarchistic, but it has a real fist of togetherness, you know? I mean, these guys really understand one another and understand in a funny kind of way. You'd never realize it, but when you sit around and talk to them, they really understand in a odd kind of way that this is an important job. This is something that needs to be done.
0: So we associate hoboing with railroads.
1: Oh, absolutely.
0: And I'm wondering if you've studied the history much, because you are, I think you have a bit of the scholar in you. If you've studied the history much,
1: I don't know about that.
0: And if you know anything about the very, I mean, there was a time when there were not trains, and then there were trains, and then probably not long after there were hobos.
1: I think the first train that hit the road, somebody probably looked at it and said, you know what, I can jump on that thing and ride it for free. I don't know that as a fact, but I mean, you read Jack London's The Road. I mean, that was, what, the 1918 or something like that, and it's a terrific read, but that was going on clear back then, and you took your life in your hand then, even when Woody Guthrie and those guys were around. I mean, this wasn't going out and having some fun like I did starting in the late 60s and 70s. Nobody was going to kill you. You might spend a night in jail, but nobody's going to kill you for it. These guys, you know, this is when the Pinkertons and all those really nasty folks were around. And you, not only did you commit yourself to the lifestyle, but you committed yourself to possibly dying.
0: I want to talk about the risks, and I want to talk about the bulls, and I want to talk more with you, Finn Wilcox. But you said Utah Phillips is somebody whose music often speaks of hobos. And on this CD that I made for the two of us, Utah Phillips comes up. Let me look at this. I believe number
1: CD
0: two,
1: too.
0: Hallelujah, I'm a Bum.
1: Oh, that's a great tune.
0: Utah Phillips was a great songwriter and a very funny man. And you'll hear his humor here in a very big way. And we'll get back to Finn Wilcox after we hear Utah Phillips.

blue, city of magic, city of light, ensconced upon my front porch in broad daylight, long about noon, my rising time, drinking something of a potable beverage, playing my guitar, long after everybody else in the neighborhood has packed up their lunchbox and gone off down to Kaiser Aluminum to put in their shift. This enrages my neighbors. One in particular across the road, little retired banker fella, been known to cannonball his rotundity across the road and stand there and publicly berate me for my sloth and indolence. Why don't you get a job, he says. Some of you heard that, I'll bet. Now me being hip to the Socratic method fires back a question. Why? Why, he says, taken aback. If you had a job, you could make $3, $4, or $5 an hour. I said, why, pursuing the same tack. Said, hell, you make $3, $4, or $5 an hour, you could have a savings account. Save up some of that money. I said, why? He said, well, you save up enough of that money, young fella. Pretty soon you never have to work another day in your life. Said, hell, that's what I'm doing right now.

back to Spokane, take up my task of wintering in, and I do a little light farming or heavy gardening, whichever. But you know, that kind of farming is hard if you're in this traveling profession. And of course, when you sing like I do, you got to be ready to travel with considerable alacrity. I got a Greyhound bus ticket in my back pocket all the time. But you see, quite often I'm not back in town in time for my plowing or my planting. That's awful. But now, one time I was sharing a platform in New York City, it was, with a bunch of high-powered labor politicos. It was a benefit for the farm workers, that's what it was. I remember Richard Chavez, Cesar's brother, was there. And so was Bella Abzug, former congresswoman from the state of New York. Remember her? Wonderful woman. I mean, she was loud, vociferous, big hats. She was yelling at that audience, righteous beef it was, about how the feds, the FBI, had been opening her mail for ever so long. Well, I knew the feds had been opening my mail for at least 20 years, reading all my personal radical mail, and it never bothered me because I figured them birds had to learn that stuff somewhere, and it might as well be from my mail. But then it occurred to me in my predicament, having the FBI open your mail might come in handy. I sent Sheila, my partner, a letter through the United States Mail, and I said in it, "For God's sake, don't plow up the backyard. That's where the guns are buried." National Guard rolled up, dug up the whole backyard in time for me to come back and plant the damn thing.

0: Hallelujah, indeed. Utah Phillips' song about bums. Finn Wilcox, writer about bums. Hobos. You call them hobos. He calls them bums, but he probably called them hobos sometimes, too. I asked you to pick a couple of selections from your book to read, or from some other book, because you've written other things as well, but that's what you brought. So if you could read one, and I'll ask you to read another in 15 or 20 minutes.
1: Sure. Do you want to hear a poem, or do you want to hear... Well, you kind of looked through it, Phil. Is there anything you'd want to hear?
0: I want you to read what you'd like to read.
1: Okay.
0: I'd like you to pick.
1: Well, let's start with a poem. I know a good one to read. This is a poem I wrote sort of in memory of Kerouac, but mostly for my friend Mike O'Connor, who's a local poet. It's called The Midnight Ghost. All day we waited for that run along the sea, L.A. to San Francisco, on the hot shot freight called The Midnight Ghost. The hobos named her this for her elusive nature. Leaves with the setting sun planting roses across the dark Pacific, then flies all night through blowing fog. That ribbon of steel, that feathery shore of moonlight on the breaking surf. This was your old run, my friend, The Midnight Ghost, the beat line. The spectacularest railroad you'd ever in your wildest little dreams want to ride. Like a kid's dream. Jack, sitting in a boxcar that night in San Luis Obispo, drinking with friends, I saw through foggy yard lights a cut of cars roll slowly past. The moan and squawk of wheels, like exotic beasts headed for extinction. And I thought then how your gentle stories helped find the back doors to America, and how sad to see new critics rob with ease the grave and blame the dead. But Jack, the midnight ghost still runs that stretch you love to ride, when boots rolled in a coat made a pillow, and your blood's only blanket was a poor boy of wine.
0: Finn, that's a better poem when you read it than when I read it to myself.
1: All poetry is better when you hear it than when you read it.
0: I should know that.
1: Well, one thing I wanted to say is that I saw this thing in the paper, and this is just a little bit, but I saw a thing that said, oh, Finn Wilcox wouldn't mind being called a railroad bum, and I wouldn't. But I would be uncomfortable with being called a hobo.
0: Really?
1: Yes, I would. And the reason why is I've never deserved that title. My friend Laddie, who I was talking about, he deserves that title. As far as I'm concerned, hobo is like monk. Because I went to a couple Chinese monasteries in China does not make me a monk. Because I've ridden the trains over the years intermittently, a lot, but intermittently, does not make me a hobo. A hobo deserves the respect, I believe. So a railroad bum's fine. I'll take railroad bum, but I will not take hobo. It deserves more.
0: Did you always have a home to go back to?
1: No. Not when I was young. I've had a home to go back to since the mid-70s because I have a wife and adopted children, but even my wife back then, I'd say, well, you know, I'd kind of like to go hit the road, and she was fine with it. I've got a great wife. She's always let me do what I want to do. She was always totally understood my problem with the freight trains. Well, and tree planning and traveling.
0: It sounds to me in a way like somebody might go for a hike in the Olympics, and Finn goes for a ride on the railroad.
1: Yeah, there you have it. I haven't in a while, like I said, because I'm getting a little too beat up. But
0: I've heard that the run along the Columbia, I believe on the north side of the Columbia.
1: Oh, it's fantastic.
0: Is something that everybody should do once in his or her life, one way or another.
1: Absolutely. I've always been a proponent of hey, don't make a kid go into the service, but make him get on the freight trains for 6 months. He'll learn about America.
0: And does that rail line along the Columbia take a route different from the highway?
1: Yes, it does at some point. Once you hit Wishram and cut across the bridge into Oregon, it takes a totally different track. But that beautiful Columbia Gorge route is just, I mean, it's fantastic. It's a wonderful trip. So, yeah, everybody should do it. There you go, Phil.
0: And I don't think I'm too beat up, so maybe I will. Alcohol. It comes up over and over. Oh, I know, actually. I'll go back to what I was going to ask you about. And it's a book that I just recently read, which is a book of cartoons by Harvey Pekar called The Beats. Did you ever see that book?
1: You know, I know of Harvey Pekar, and he was a real crusty old fart, but I really liked his cartoons. No, I don't
0: this
1: know
0: book
1: about
0: is – I got an education on the beat poets and about hobos and about associated cultures to those with the cartoon book. It's in the county library, so it's in the city library too.
1: What's it called?
0: It's called The Beats, B-E-A-T-S.
1: Oh,
0: about,
1: really?
0: You know, beatniks, right?
1: Right, beatniks, mm-hmm. Yeah.
0: But Kerouac and all those characters are central to the story, and it's a great way to get history.
1: Is he positive about them or negative or a little?
0: I would say very positive, except for the alcohol, because the alcohol was death to many of them, and it seems like the alcohol is perhaps in part at least a scourge of the hobos. An awful lot of alcohol, and it can't do them any good.
1: No, it doesn't do them any good, and there really is. Yeah, of course, it's. Yeah, it's definitely a problem with the hobos. But then you'll run into some that will, they're teetotalers. I mean, they will not touch it. So it just depends. But often the more fun ones are ones that drink. But yeah, it is a problem. It can be a problem. But it's a problem in normal society, too. You know, I think the tramps and the hobos just reflect essentially what happens in American culture. It's just that it's distilled into sort of an intense.
0: So your friend Laddie was there because he wanted to be.
1: Oh, absolutely.
0: The title of your book is Here Among the Sacrificed.
1: Mm-hmm.
0: He would not be one who is sacrificed, I wouldn't think, if he's there because he wants to be. But there's others who have no alternatives. What do you mean by sacrificed?
1: Well, first of all, I'm not sure that I've had this talk with other people who think, oh, it's a great title. And I've always thought, you know, I've always been a little sorry I used that title. Because it's a projection on my, it's a poetic projection is what it is. Because you're right, a culture of people have made this decision. Once in a while you'll run into people that are, it's utter despair and pretty grim. But in general, the hobos and tramps that I hung out with were, and still are, the ones that I know, is, you know, they've made a conscious decision about, hey, this is, I mean, it's no different. At some point it accumulates into sort of a divinity. You know, it's a way of finding things, no different than just what I was saying, a monk or a whatever, finding some sort of truth. And I think that in the end, a lot of these hobos, they're totally uneducated, but they're the most philosophical people you'll ever run into. And I think that sort of drives them. In the end, the culture itself has something to do that at least approximates the way of getting to some sort of divine. Maybe I'm being, this is how I feel about it.
0: But anyway, what I was going to ask next, it seems, as I read through your book, that the railroads play a game. On one hand, they have the bulls. They have Pinkertons. They have people who are going to bust you, throw you off the train, throw you out of the yard altogether, try to keep you off the train. On the other hand, there's the other folks who work for the railroad, the brakemen, the conductors, that in fact help you get on the trains.
1: Oh, yeah. The actual workers, mostly the brakemen, and the people who actually work on the train itself, 95% of the time, it's a wink and a nod, and they understand that you have more, they have more in common with us than they do their bosses. So they sort of, yeah.
0: One, I remember, put you up for the night or put you up into a shack.
1: Right. That little piece in a, right. It's not just that one time. It's happened all kinds of different incidences of where the workers say, hey, man, well, here, I've got a great place for you to stash your gear and stay out of the rain.
0: So the dangers, I would think that among the people you would encounter in the boxcar, there's the laddies and the sorts of people who are probably mentally stable. And then there's others who put you at risk. I mean, is it, other than the risk of falling off the train and perhaps being run over by the train, what other risks did you have to face?
1: Well, you know, Phil, you get really good at, after a few years, you get really good at being able to stick your head in a boxcar and look around and know immediately that I'm not throwing my gear in here because these are bad bows. And sticking your head in a boxcar and get, I mean, there is sort of a intuitive thing you learn after a while. But I know it sounds, but it really is true. You really can get a sense after a while of, I don't know how many times I've, you know, like that, stuck my head in somewhere and just said, no, I'm not riding this. I'll wait for another train or I'll jump on a gondola or do something else. And you just get a feel for it. Like anything else, you do it long enough, you know what you're getting into.
0: I think Woody Guthrie probably considered himself a hobo.
1: Yes.
0: And one of his songs is The Dying Hobo. And I bring that up because I'm going to play it next.
1: All right.
0: We'll take a little break here. We'll listen to Woody Guthrie sing the song about the dying hobo.
1: Cool.
0: This song has been recorded by many, many, many, many singers. Mm-hmm. But I think this is the first.
1: All right.

0: and that's Woody Guthrie. Hobo's Lullaby. I'm going to ask Finn to read one more poem, but before that, I'm going to ask him, you haven't been on the boxcar for a decade, it sounds like, or so. But
1: The last time I rode was, I think it was 2001, because it was right, I think it was 2001, and it was right after the Twin Towers came down, and it was really tough because they had the, you know, everything, you know how it was then, mm-hmm. everything was covered. So the yards were just full of not only bulls, but bulls with a mission to look at, I don't know, keep the trains clean of anybody. And it was tough riding.
0: So do you keep in touch with anybody that you rode with? What I'm asking really, aside from that, is it more difficult, less difficult than it was when you started in the 70s?
1: Phil, I'm not sure. I do know that there's young people, they come through town once in a while. My friend Steve says, hey, man, I just met a couple girls and a guy that just came in on the freight trains, and they're in their 20s. And so it gives me hope that people are still out there keeping the culture moving.
0: You're going to read a poem, and we're going to go straight from there to Starlight on the Rails by Rosalie Sorrells, and that begins with a poem as well.
1: All right, well, I'll read a little. This is, I don't know what you call it. It's a prose poem sketch. It's a little sketch of a guy. I got to tell you, there's a word in here, it's spookaloo, which is what the hobos call Spokane. And there's another, says the California man. Well, what that means is, when you see this train, you know it's headed to California. It's called the California Man. So this is called Lee. Other night, I was in Spookaloo waiting to catch out on that California Man. Got so damn cold, though, I said hell with it and hot-footed it to the mission for a shower and some eats. Must have been 100 other tramps there by the time I showed up. We's all packed in that hall like sardines waiting for the preaching to end so we could get some grub. Well, let me tell you, that preacher got himself real worked up and kept slamming his fist down, yelling, we're going to take these sinners, these loose women and prostitutes, and we're going to move them to the other side of the river. And, with God's help, we're going to get all the whiskey in town and we're going to pour it in the river. He was real fired up, all right. But he finally cooled down, and time came for him to finish off his sermon. Men, I hope you've gotten something out of my message tonight. Is there a favorite song from your hymnal you'd like to close with? Behind me, this skinny little beau stands up and yells, yeah, page 86, let us gather by the river.
0: And that's your book, from your book.
1: It's from the book.
0: From your book. And your book is actually two books in one. It's your poetry, and it's also your journal. And the journal encompasses how many years, or just part of a year?
1: Well, I'll tell you what happened with the journal is I had ridden all those years and I'd never kept a journal or never. And just one time, Steve Johnson and I decided that we're going to ride to LA to see our brothers. My brother just had a kid and his brother he hadn't seen in years. So we just said, oh, let's take a little freight train trip. We'd talked about it for a long time. And I said, well, you know what? I'll keep a journal this time. And so the basic narrative running through this book is that journal. I'm not a prose writer. I'm a poet. This is the most prose I've ever written, ever. So, which is ironic because it's basically a lot of prose in this and not a hell of a lot of poetry, but poetry is where I'm at.
0: And where did you learn to write?
1: I don't know. I was sucked into being a poet pretty young. And when I ended up back here in the Northwest, I had a lot of people that supported me as a poet. I had Mike O'Connor and Tim McNulty and all these guys that are poets that I ended up working with. And they were sort of my big brothers and supported everything I wanted to be as a poet. So it just continued on.
0: So aside from these folks as mentors, you're pretty much self-educated, aren't you?
1: I am. I left high school in my sophomore year and said bye-bye. See you, America.
0: Finn Wilcox, thank you for coming in.
1: Phil, thank you, and nice to meet you.
0: Well, it's been nice to get to you. Finn is one of those people that for a long time I have seen drive past me, and we must have met enough so that we always wave. But I always wonder, who is that that I'm waving at?
1: Who is that guy?
0: I don't know who it is in that little blue Toyota pickup truck with the lawnmowers in the back. And finally, I know.
1: Well,
0: so we're going to close this hobo segment, not with Finn, but with Rosalie Sorrells and a song written by Utah Phillips called Starlight on the Rails. It begins with a poem, however.
1: Oh, great. I'll stay and listen.
2: Oh, God, we have been in exile in our own country and a stranger in another land. We walked down little roads in Cumberland and stooped because the sky hung down so low, and no place that we went was far. And always returned to us that terrible hunger that haunts and hurts Americans and makes us exiles in our own land and strangers wherever we go. Oh, I will go up and down this country and back and forth across this country, and I will go out west where the states are square. I will go to Boise and Helena and Albuquerque and the two Dakotas and all the unknown places. Oh, brother, have you heard the thunder of the fast express? Have you seen the starlight on the rails?

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2: Next time on Hearts of Space, the sound and spirit of the High Andes Plateau, with music by Gustavo Santaolalla, Aucay, Jorge Alfano, Oscar Reynolds, and Al Lethbridge. I'm Stephen Hill, a program called Altiplano 3, on the next Hearts of Space.

long before Spanish explorers arrived at the western edge of South America, the rugged regions of Bolivia, Peru, Ecuador, and Chile, bordered by the Andes Mountains, were home to native Inca tribes that defined traditional Andean folk music. After the colonial period, the charango and the ronroco, small 10-string instruments derived from the early Spanish guitar called the vihuela, became popular. Today, they dominate the genre, along with the quena, an end-blown reed flute, and the antara, a semicircular panpipe with an airy tone that sounds brilliant in the high mountain air. Andean music grew exponentially during the world music trend of the 1970s and 80s, spawning hundreds of new groups, collaborations, and popular songs, while harawi, an ancient traditional genre with slow, soulful, melodic songs played on the quena, shared an audience with New Age music. Those days are gone, but the genre has gained renewed attention in the 21st century from its use in major film scores by Gustavo Santaolalla and others. I'm Stephen Hill, and on this transmission of Hearts of Space, new Andean music inspired by the folk sounds of the High Andes Plateau on a program called Altiplano 3. We'll feature music by Oscar Reynolds from Dream, more by Gustavo Santaolalla after that, from his soundtracks to Wildlife, Narcos, Mexico, and The Last of Us, by Okai from Imprecity and Chambers, and by Al Lethbridge from Ronroco Magic. The sound and spirit of the High Andes Plateau, Altiplano 3, on this transmission of Hearts of Space.

The melodic charm, captivating rhythms, and appealing textures of music from the high Andes plateau. A program called Altiplano 3 on this transmission of Hearts of Space. We began with music by Bolivian musician Oscar Reynolds from Dream, and continued with two pieces by Argentinian Ronroco master and film composer Gustavo Santaolalla, with Juan Luqui from his soundtrack to Wildlife. Next, two selections by Aukai, the project of German-born multi-instrumentalist Marcus Sieber from his albums Apricity and Chambers. And then two pieces by New Jersey-based Bolivian musician Jorge Alfano from Chasqui, Messenger of Light. We continued with two more selections by Aukai from Chambers, more by Gustavo Santaolalla, this time with Kevin Kiner, from the soundtrack to the Netflix series Narcos Mexico. And then two pieces by British film and television composer Al Lethbridge from Ronroco Magic. More by Gustavo Santaolalla after that, with three pieces from his soundtrack for the TV series The Last of Us. Near the end, two more pieces by Al Lethbridge from Ronroco Magic, and a final selection by Aukai from Chambers. This edition of Hearts of Space was produced by Steve Davis and Stephen Hill. You heard program number 1423, Altiplano 3. You'll find our playlist with all the details about the music on this program in the program section at hos.com. 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album archive. 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I'm Stephen Hill. Thanks for listening. 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
1: On the next Hearts of Space, Lazy, Hazy, Fourth World Ambient by John Hassel, Twilight Archive, Paul Haslinger, Paul Schutze, Nelson Foltz, and others. I'm Stephen Hill, a program called More Ambient Cool on the next Hearts of Space.

long before Spanish explorers arrived at the western edge of South America, the rugged regions of Bolivia, Peru, Ecuador, and Chile, bordered by the Andes Mountains, were home to native Inca tribes that defined traditional Andean folk music. After the colonial period, the charango and the ronroco, small 10-string instruments derived from the early Spanish guitar called the vihuela, became popular. Today, they dominate the genre, along with the quena, an end-blown reed flute, and the antara, a semicircular panpipe with an airy tone that sounds brilliant in the high mountain air. Andean music grew exponentially during the world music trend of the 1970s and 80s, spawning hundreds of new groups, collaborations, and popular songs, while harawi, an ancient traditional genre with slow, soulful, melodic songs played on the quena, shared an audience with New Age music. Those days are gone, but the genre has gained renewed attention in the 21st century from its use in major film scores by Gustavo Santaolalla and others. I'm Stephen Hill, and on this transmission of Hearts of Space, new Andean music inspired by the folk sounds of the High Andes Plateau on a program called Altiplano 3. We'll feature music by Oscar Reynolds from Dream, more by Gustavo Santaolalla after that, from his soundtracks to Wildlife, Narcos, Mexico, and The Last of Us, by Okai from Imprecity and Chambers, and by Al Lethbridge from Ronroco Magic. The sound and spirit of the High Andes Plateau, Altiplano 3, on this transmission of Hearts of Space.

The melodic charm, captivating rhythms, and appealing textures of music from the high Andes plateau. A program called Altiplano 3 on this transmission of Hearts of Space. We began with music by Bolivian musician Oscar Reynolds from Dream, and continued with two pieces by Argentinian Ronroco master and film composer Gustavo Santaolalla, with Juan Luqui from his soundtrack to Wildlife. Next, two selections by Aukai, the project of German-born multi-instrumentalist Marcus Sieber from his albums Apricity and Chambers. And then two pieces by New Jersey-based Bolivian musician Jorge Alfano from Chasqui, Messenger of Light. We continued with two more selections by Aukai from Chambers, more by Gustavo Santaolalla, this time with Kevin Kiner, from the soundtrack to the Netflix series Narcos Mexico. And then two pieces by British film and television composer Al Lethbridge from Ronroco Magic. More by Gustavo Santaolalla after that, with three pieces from his soundtrack for the TV series The Last of Us. Near the end, two more pieces by Al Lethbridge from Ronroco Magic, and a final selection by Aukai from Chambers. This edition of Hearts of Space was produced by Steve Davis and Stephen Hill. You heard program number 1423, Altiplano 3. You'll find our playlist with all the details about the music on this program in the program section at hos.com. 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I'm Stephen Hill. 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
1: All right, friends and neighbors, welcome. It's Undercurrents. I'm Greg McVicker. Got some good ones picked out for you this hour from Chicoria and Bela Fleck, Tuck and Patty, Medicine Dream, Ralph Stanley, and so many more. Let's jump right in with a new one here from No So. This is Suburbia.

I remember being a little kid, and that was such an exciting song, Downtown, where all the lights are bright. Anya Taylor-Joy with the down-tempo version of Downtown here on Undercurrents. It comes from the soundtrack of Last Night in Soho. Medicine Dream gave us Walk in Beauty, and it was Bonnie Raitt with I Need You Tonight, and No So with Suburbia. Hey, if you've been following the Grammys, John Batiste is being hyper-recognized this time for all of his great work. Let's spin one right now. This is John with Abby Bernadotte. It's the Montmartre remix of We Are on Undercurrents.

We have to cut it off right there before it goes into the next song. Robert Mirabal from Music from a Painted Cave, Runners, Dreamtime. Steve Miller Band, taking it way back to, let me just check the notes here. That would be 1969 that came out. Brave New World. You know, with an atomic bomb blast and all the subsequent wind at the beginning there. Drama, Don't Hold Back, and it was John Batiste and Abby Bernadotte with We Are, the Montmartre remix. Hey, it's Undercurrents. I'm Greg, back with the Paper Kites in just a minute.

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Oh, my. Remembering Chicoria on piano and Bela Fleck on banjo. Brazil. That's from The Enchantment. Tuck and Patty with the Joni Mitchell song Woodstock from Pure Tuck and Patty. Got a chance to see them live just about a week ago. The Freight and Salvage in Berkeley streamed their live performance, and it was beyond exciting. Okay. The Paper Kites with Never Heard a Sound before that from their album States. Hey, it's Undercurrents. I'm Greg McVicker. Very pleased to be here on your radio. Let's turn now to a young man who's taken the baton from the likes of Buddy Guy and moving the blues forward. This is Chris Stone, Kingfish Ingram.

Remembering the great Alan Toussaint with Danza, Opus 33, from American Tunes. Ralph Stanley and the Clinch Mountain Boys on Undercurrent's Glory Land. Always got to find a place to squeeze in some Ralph Stanley, at least once a year, right? Love all that man did. Got a chance to meet him once briefly backstage. Whew. And it was Kevin Gordon with Glory Land, Bob Dylan's song, and Christone Kingfish Ingram with She Calls Me Kingfish. We call this Undercurrents, and we thank you for tuning in and sharing the music with your inner child and everybody that's within the sound of your radio or your computer, whatever. 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
1: Hey there, and welcome. It's Undercurrents. I'm your guest host today, Janita Benali, and we've got a great lineup of amazing music for you right now. Coming up, we have Seventh Generation Rise, Bonnie Raitt. Right now, it's Romeo Void.

Thank you for letting these sonic airwaves belong to you right now with Undercurrents. That was The Beatles with It Won't Be Long. We heard Talk by Sarah Jaffe, Midnight Oil and Beds Are Burning. We started off with Romeo Void, Never Say Never. It's Undercurrents, and I'm your guest host today, Janita Benali. We have some great music coming up from Grant Lee Phillips, Mavis Staples. Right now, it's Betty Levette

Grant Lee Phillips right there from the Creek Nation with Cry Cry. We heard a song called Sisters by Bobby McFerrin. Bonnie Raitt gave us a 1978 classic originally written by Jerry Rafferty, Right Down the Line. Betty LaVette started us off with Do Right to Me, Baby. I'm your guest host, Janita Benali, and you're listening to Undercurrents.

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Thank you. Right now, it's Sarah Borges and Broken Singles.

The Expert by Rose Cousins. Carolina Story with Your Children's Children. Battle Chain Rose by Nikki Bloom. Sarah Borges and Broken Singles started us off with a Smokey Robinson classic, Being With You. It's Undercurrents, and I am your guest host today, Janita Benali. We've got some great music coming up from Mavis Staples. Right now, it's Seventh Generation Rise.

Some groovy sounds right there from the Scottalites with Freedom Sounds, celebrating their 55th musical anniversary this year. We heard a powerful anthem by civil rights activist and Grammy Award winner Mavis Staples with We Shall Not Be Moved. Starting off our set, we heard from Seventh Generation Rise and Inside. 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
1: All right, it's Undercurrents. I'm Greg McVicker. Welcome back in the saddle here to spin you some tunes and have some fun and rag on Christopher Columbus a little bit, like with this one from Chapter and Verse. It's Columbus, Don't Celebrate.

celebrate Columbus. To me, an African, it means a lot of blunders. 500 years of Holocaust are rained upon my head. 75 million Indians going to end up dead. You can say that he discovers, because we cannot ignore the fact that we're citizens in San Salvador. So what can he discover? So tell me now, my brother, give me Christianity or he will burn the others. Hang them on a low rope, burn them on a slow smoke. Disease wiped out millions and that.

now should be the time for more introspection.

Robert Mirabal with EUU. Hop along with how simple Lorde gave us leader of a new regime from her new and solar power. And it was chapter plus verse with Columbus don't celebrate. We celebrate all the indigenous peoples here on Undercurrents along with, you know, all kinds of music because, you know what, everybody's from somewhere, right? Little May now, this is Tom Joad, part two from a new record called Home in This World, Woody Guthrie's Dust Bowl Ballads, Lily May.

In 12-4 time, that's Lord Huron with When the Night is Over. From Vida Noir, Steve Earle telling the story of OxyContin Blues from Washington Square Serenade. That came out back in 2007. He definitely had his antenna up. He was picking up those stories before the regulators and everyone else. Lily May with Tom Joad Part 2 from Home in This World, Woody Guthrie's Dust Bowl Ballads. That's a new release. Pura Fe on the way in just a minute.

It's Undercurrents coming to you with support from the Corporation for Public Broadcasting and the friends of Undercurrents. Thank you all. Little Axe coming up, Mystic Roots, and right now, here's Pura Faye.

When I was getting ready to make my Thunderbird album, I was at my manager's office, and he was playing me a lot of demos and things from different sources, some tapes and some records. I didn't know what was what because it was all around the corner, and he'd just put something on, and I'd listen to it in the room. And so this song came on, and I was kidding him. I knew it wasn't me, but I said, "When did I record that?" He said, "It isn't you." And I said, "I know it's not me. I know it's not me. Who is it?" He said, "It's Tom Petty." I said, "Oh, he sounds great. I'd like to meet him." So he went over and asked Tom if he would like to come over, and we got together and we hung out. Actually, we went on tour together and played The Bottom Line and some other places. And I recorded his song, and of course he recorded it too. And this is the song.

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Only when the last river is polluted. 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Will they realize you cannot

Oh, yeah, Buddy Guy featuring Kim Wilson. Kim's playing the super bad blues harmonica. Too Late. Little Axe with Too Late before that. And it was Roger McGuinn with American Girl, the Tom Petty song. And Pura Fe with Dongay, Pura Fe of the Tuscarora Nation. Hey, it's Undercurrents. I'm Greg. Thank you for tuning in. If you just joined us, welcome. We're rocking on now with another Too Late song. Just, you know, I played one and I thought, well, what about this one? Let's squeeze that one in too. It's Not Too Late from Mystic Roots from Chico, California.

local natives with dark days. Shaky Graves on Undercurrents, kids these days. Great to see Shaky Graves on the live stream of Hardly Strictly Bluegrass. That was all live but virtual this year from a beautiful stage out on Potrero Point on the San Francisco Bay. And that's all online in an archive, and we're linked to it on our video page. So come check it out. Shaky Graves, and it was Mystic Roots with Not Too Late. Hey, it's Undercurrents. I'm Greg. 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
1: All right, it's Undercurrents. I'm Greg McVicker. Welcome. So glad you tuned in. We have some really special music for you this hour from George Harrison, Amethyst Kia, Bob Dylan, Post Animal. And I woke up this morning with this song going through my head as I was, you know, picking out what to wear for the day. And I thought, the old subconscious is planning the next show. This is for the people of Ukraine. This is Crosby, Stills, Nash, and Young.

Camper Van Beethoven with Northern California Girls. Yeah, I'll second that emotion. Bob Dylan with Pretty Cerro. And with Samantha Crane, Little Bits from A Small Death. And Crosby, Stills, Nash & Young, live with Find the Cost of Freedom. Seemed appropriate at this time. I'm Greg McVicker. Thank you for listening. Tori Amos now from her new album, Ocean to Ocean. This is Speaking with Trees.

From Sweden, that's The Tallest Man on Earth, 1904. Remembering John Lennon with the 2010 remix of Woman, that's from Double Fantasy, Stripped Down. They took out all the echoes and delays and string arrangements and all that stuff. John liked to kind of overlay a lot to hide his voice because he wasn't confident with his voice. But there it was, just bare bones for all of us to enjoy. And hey, John, it was great. Amethyst Kia with Fancy Drones, Fracture Me, and new from Tori Amos, Speaking with Trees, from Ocean to Ocean. Hope you're having fun, enjoying the ride, and we will be right back remembering Ronnie Spector in just a minute.

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Ronnie Spector recently passed, and she was such a music, pop music giant. The Beatles were crazy about her. The Stones were crazy about her. In fact, she had a deal where she recorded for Apple Records, which was owned by the Beatles. Well, there's a collection that came out called Come and Get It, The Best of Apple Records Remastered. Here's Ronnie Spector. Try some. Buy some.

remembering Tom Petty from the Wildflowers album, You Don't Know How It Feels. Ted Leo and the Pharmacists on Undercurrents with One Polaroid a Day. Post Animal gave us Gelatin Mode. Stephen Stills, You Don't Have to Cry. George Harrison, Lay It Down from All Things Must Pass 50th Anniversary. And on Apple Records, a remaster of Ronnie Spector's Try Some, Buy Some. Hey, that's it for this hour. Thank you so much for being with us. 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

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The Grover Gallery is featuring the works of Michael Townsend, Charles Spitzak, Joe Dom, and Max Grover. The Grover Gallery is open Friday through Monday from noon to 5. 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The exhibit features images from locations around East Jefferson County by more than a dozen artists and is open from noon to 5 p.m. Friday through Sunday. The Aurora Loop Gallery hosts Jeannie Toll, Meditations in Motion. The ADA accessible gallery is open from noon to 5 p.m. Thursdays through Sundays. On Friday, both the Port Townsend and Jefferson County Libraries are closed for Juneteenth. The Jefferson County Historical Society and North Olympic History Center offer a series of hikes throughout the North Olympic Peninsula to explore the history, landscapes, and cultural heritage of the area. There are three guided outdoor experiences. The first is tomorrow, Saturday, June 20th at 10 a.m. and at 12:30 p.m. Advanced registration is required. See Jefferson County Historical Society's website for more information and to register. On Saturday, Port Townsend Marine Science Center Low Tide Walks, a guided intertidal beach experience, will start at the Port Townsend Science Marine Center, Fort Worden Building 502 at 8:45 a.m. The Port Townsend Farmers Market is open from 9 a.m. to 2 p.m. in Uptown Port Townsend. Music will be provided by Kit Stymie Stovepipe. River Otter Beach Walk and Talk at Fort Flagler Historical State Park. This in-person event will allow you to learn more about these playful creatures and their habitat. Bring comfortable shoes, warm clothes, and a rain jacket. Meet at the Fort Flagler Campground. The walk is from 10 a.m. until noon. The North Olympic Fruit Club will hold its monthly meeting at the Tri-Area Community Center in Chimicum. Meetings are open to the public. This month's topic is biochar, what it is, how to make it, and what it can do to improve your garden soil. The meeting is from 10 a.m. till noon. On Saturday's entertainment calendar, the first ever cribbage tournament will be held at the Jefferson County Fairgrounds. Doors open at 5 p.m., games begin at 6 p.m. KPTZ and the Brennan Fire Authority are excited to announce the Brennan Shrimp Fest. This community festival celebrates a world-famous Hood Canal spot shrimp harvest while raising funds to support the next generation of local emergency responders, nurses, and healthcare workers. The fest is from 9 a.m. to 7 p.m. on Brennan Lane in Brennan, Washington. On Sunday, the Chimicum Farmers Market is open at the Chimicum Farm Stand in Chimicum. Music is provided by Fritillary. The market is open from 10 a.m. to 2 p.m. Crafternoon happens every Sunday afternoon from 2 to 5:30 p.m. at Bazaar Girls Yarn Shop in Port Townsend. This gathering is for fiber artists of all ages and their crafts. On Sunday's entertainment calendar, KPTZ is delighted to join Finn River, the North Olympic Salmon Coalition, and the Marine Science Center for Solstice Salmon Days, a celebration of the salmon life cycle and Puget Sound ecosystems. The event will take place at Finn River Farm and Cidery from noon to 5 p.m. There's a beginning line dance class at 1 p.m. at the Quimper Grange in Port Townsend. And that's it for the weekend community calendar. Don't forget to submit your events to calendar at kptz.org 1 week ahead of time.

Hey, it's Undercurrents. I'm Sierra. Really excited to bring you some music this hour by Danielia Cotton, John Mayer, Willie Nelson, and Cyril Pahinui. To get you started, though, I'm going to begin with this song by the Drive-By Truckers. The band here has their roots in the state of Virginia, but met up in Alabama. Co-frontman Patterson Hood said, "I love the part of the country I come from. It has its own beauty, and all my family are from there. But at the same time, it is a region that seems to hold on to the wrong things. They're so steeped in their own history, they sometimes let it control where they are now instead of living in the present." The Drive-By Truckers, Surrender Under Protest.

No Ke Anō Ahi Ahi by Cyril Pahinui. Three-time Grammy Award-winning Native Hawaiian artist, Pahinui won Instrumental Album of the Year Award for this record, 6 and 12 string slack key, and was later awarded a National Heritage Fellowship by the National Endowment for the Arts. Jamestown Revival behind that, Young Man. And it was Drive-By Truckers, Surrender Under Protest. Hey, it's Undercurrents. I'm Sierra. From Newton Faulkner's new album, Interference of Light, here's Ache for You.

That's life. That's what all the people say. You're riding high in April, shot down in May.

race. That's life. And I can't deny it. I thought of quitting, baby, but my heart just ain't gonna buy it. And if I didn't think

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And I just can't deny it. Many times I've thought of cutting out, but my heart just ain't gonna buy it. And if nothing's shaking around here come July, I just roll myself up in a big ball and die.

Howl and Wolf, Built for Comfort, from his classic album The Real Folk Blues. Willie Nelson, That's Life, a uniquely Willie take on the Frank Sinatra classic. Jack Johnson behind that, Imagine. And from his new album, Interference of Light, we heard Newton Faulkner, Ache for You. Hey, it's Undercurrents, I'm Sierra. If you're aching for more good music, we are going to be right back with a new song by Nathaniel Rateliff and the Night Sweats for you in just a minute.

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The friends of Undercurrents and also you, with your support of the station. Thank you, we appreciate it. This next song was recorded at Nathaniel Ratliff's own Broken Creek studio outside of Denver. From Nathaniel Ratliff and the Night Sweat's new album, The Future, here's I'm On Your Side.

0: half Latino, which even makes them more confused. And if I spelled it out for them that my mom is black, white, and American Indian, and my dad is Puerto Rican and Spanish, I think they would just walk away. End quote. Well, we're not walking away from you, Danielia. We love your work. Keep it up. Before that, it was Aoife O'Donovan, Porchlight. We heard John Mayer, Wild Blue. And Nathaniel Rateliff and the Night Sweats brought us I'm On Your Side. Hey, it's Sierra with Undercurrents. If you just joined us, welcome. I want you to know that we are on your side. From his new album, We Are, here's a song by John Batiste featuring P.J. Morton, Boyhood.
1: Like, he's seen you come a long way. Like, he's seen you come a long way. Like, boy, I see you. You shining like new money. Shining like new money, huh? You doing good for yourself, huh? I'm proud of you, boy. You know, that's the energy, you know?

0: That's Jeff Beck, Sleepwalk. From the record Rock and Roll Party, honoring Les Paul. Patty Griffin on Undercurrents, The Wheel. And it was John Batiste featuring PJ Morton, Boyhood. 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
2: All right, it's Undercurrents. I'm Greg McVicker. We're here back at the beach. And welcome. We're going to have some fun. Derek Miller on the way, Mount Joy, Ricky Lee Jones, and this is Stevie Wonder.

Inspired by his work with the Neville Brothers, that's Daniel Lanois, Indian Red, from his classic album, For the Beauty of Winona. Derek Miller of the Six Nations Mohawk gave us Water Down by the River. It's Derek Miller in Double Trouble. And it was S.G. Goodman from her Teeth Marks album, All My Love is Coming Back to Me. And Stevie Wonder from Motown Remixed, Signed, Sealed, Delivered. It's Undercurrents. I'm Greg McVicker. Ricky Lee Jones now. This is Lonely People.

It's a band from Thunder Bay, Ontario, and Palmer, Alaska. Native band, Mohawk Territory. Broken Walls, Why We Dance, from The Path, Broken Walls. Mount Joy with Roly Poly before that. Katie Lang, Love's Great Ocean, from the album Invincible Summer. And it was Ricky Lee Jones with Lonely People. We are here at the ocean. I'm Greg McVicker. We'll be back in just a moment with a live Jimi Hendrix track that is amazing. That's coming up in just a minute.

We are at the ocean. I'm Greg McVicker. It's Undercurrents, coming to you with support from the Corporation for Public Broadcasting and the Friends of Undercurrents. Thank you all for your ongoing support. Jimi Hendrix now, taking it way back to the Band of Gypsies. This is Machine Gun on Undercurrents.

goes. They were writing melancholy tunes and tearful words that rhyme before my time, before my time. There were songs in old dusty books of love that's always been, sweet lovers in their glory who are now gone with the wind. Old-fashioned love words spoken then keep coming back around again. Nothing's changed except the names. 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And in the dim of yesterday, I can clearly see that flesh and blood cried out to someone as it does in me. And there was some

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If some way they had seen and knew how it would be for me and you, they'd wish for love like yours, and they would wish for love like mine before my time, before my time.

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1: All right, it's Undercurrents. I'm Greg McVicker. Hope you and your family are doing well. We're doing great here, and we've got some fantastic music for you this hour. New music from Robert Plant and Alison Krauss. Going to fire up some Backyard Tire Fire, The Mammals, This Wild Life. And let's kick it off with the Derek Trucks Band.

From Long Beach, California, this wild life. If it's cool with you, I'm cool with being through. From their new album, Ever Blossom, This Wild Life. Norah Jones on Undercurrents with Chasing Pirates. Sting's latest, Rushing Water, and it was Derek Trucks' band, All I Do. Hey, it's Undercurrents Mammals now. This features the late folk icon, Pete Seeger. It's called Industrial Park.

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disarmament with mutual honor and confidence is a continuing imperative. Together we must learn how to compose differences, not with arms, but with intellect and decent purpose. Another war could utterly destroy this civilization which has been so slowly and painfully built over thousands of years. We must guard against the acquisition of unwarranted influence, whether sought or unsought, by the military-industrial complex.

Hi, I'm Mark Matilainen, also known as Nodjuan. The inspiration for my new record, Star Nation, came from the stories my mother, Hilda Nodjuan, passed on to me regarding the Star People. From this, I created a new fictional narrative that became this space rock opera that touches on many different themes and subjects. In keeping with the whole science fiction genre, the songs weave stories about humanity's future, the impacts of our current science and technology, and has settings in an alternate time and place. Musically, we wanted to take the listener on a cosmic journey to these alternate times and places, as well as give listeners our unique take on the space rock opera genre from the indigenous point of view. Buckle up and enjoy the journey.

going back to his very first album, the one that just knocked everyone's socks off when it came along. You know, maybe we can call it the Hay Bale album, because he's sitting on a hay bale in a blue work shirt. John Prine, Spanish Pipe Dream, here on Undercurrents. Najuan with Star Nation, and I wrote to Mark and asked him if he could explain what the album's about, and he just did that for us. That was very cool. And it was the Mammals with Industrial Park, featuring Pete Seeger. We'll spark up Backyard Tire Fire in just a minute.

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0: From the long-awaited new project from Robert Plant and Alison Krauss, that's Quattro, World Drifts In, from the album Raise the Roof. Carolyn Wonderland from her latest Tempting Fate, we heard Fortunate Few. And it was Backyard Tire Fire with Brady. Hey, it's Undercurrents. I'm Greg McVicker, and we're so glad that you're here listening to the music with us. We want to share something that's special to us, and we think you'll dig it. Some of you have maybe heard it before. We recorded it right here in the solar-powered Radio Camp studio. This is Kickapoo artist Aragon Starr.
1: Well, hello there. I'm Aragon Starr, and I'm from the Kickapoo tribe of Oklahoma. My mom is Muscogee Creek, and it's been my great pleasure to be able to do a lot of songs about the history of Native America, and not just sort of the typical things, you know, everybody sings about Wounded Knee and all that, you know, but that's not my tribe, and, you know, let the experts say that, you know, and do that sort of music. But what I like to do is highlight stuff that was important to Indian people, but a lot of the young folks and even people my age don't even know what happened on Alcatraz Island back in 1969. That was the start of kind of like the, I guess you'd say, the American Indian movement, or just really Indians kind of realizing that they had political clout, they had power, and that it was actually possible to work together. So on Alcatraz Island, they took it back because it was federal land, and they said, you know what, we're entitled to this. This is a treaty way back in the 18s, whatsevers. And, you know, they all came back, and they came from all different tribes, and they came from all over the country. And a lot of people don't know this, too. Oakland and the Bay Area, Los Angeles, Denver, Albuquerque, those were hubs for government relocation. So there were already a lot of Indian people here, but there were people here back from Oklahoma, back from, you know, Navajo. I mean, all kinds of tribes were out here already. So it's not like they had to get in their car and drive 500 miles. They lived in Oakland or they lived in, you know, like San Francisco. They were there. So they got this. It was a lot of young folks. They got this thing together. They took over the island for about 19 months. And they really just kind of jump-started this whole movement of, hey, maybe we can make a difference. Maybe we can change things. One of the people that really busted out of that whole thing was John Trudell, who was sort of the voice of Alcatraz, and he did Radio Free Alcatraz, which was, you know, it was an amazing thing to hear Native people talk on the radio. Even back then, I mean, there's a precedence for that. You know, they had local shows and such, but this just really kind of grabbed the national spotlight. So in doing my research for this, because I, you know, I'm like one of those people that, you know, well, if I'm going to write about something, I really want to know what I'm writing about. I read a lot of books, and I talked to a lot of people. I talked to, Belva Cotier. I mean, her daughter, Chalky, you know, man, you know, there are some people that have some amazing stories about being kids on the island as well, you know, and it's a story that just, it won't go away, you know, and people go back to it and revisit it. And, today I'm going to revisit my track. This was back on my, Wind Up album back in 2000, I think 2000. So, okay, it's oldie but a goodie, at least in my world. Maybe you've never heard it before. But it's called Indian Land Forever.

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She needed a man. 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

It was so great to hear Aragon Star retell the story of John Trudell. You know, broadcasting from Radio Free Alcatraz via KPFA in Berkeley, they gave him a low power transmitter to file reports every day. And then jump ahead many years, John Trudell and Bad Dog recorded live at Alcatraz. We recorded that ourselves for you. Nothing in Her Eyes. And it was also one that we recorded right here in the Radio Camp studio. Aragon Star with Indian Land Forever. Hey, thanks for tuning in, and we thank the Corporation for Public Broadcasting and the Friends of Undercurrents. 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
1: All right. Hey, everyone. Coming up this hour, Amethyst Kia, Graham Central Station, Priya Raghu, and Bonnie Bishop. I'm Greg McVicker. It's Undercurrents, and let's kick it off with Snarky Puppy.

Undercurrents.

Woo woo. Yeah, that's Larry Graham, the man that invented the slap bass, slap bass technique. Play bass for Sly and the Family Stone in the late 60s, early 70s. Then formed his own band, Graham Central Station, which is what we heard right there. Last Train from Now Do You Want to Dance? Priyaraga with Kamali before that. And Bonnie Bishop gave us The Walk. And Snarky Puppy from a record called Family Dinner Volume 2. Molino Molero, live at the Esplanade Studios in New Orleans, Louisiana. It's Undercurrents. Hope you're doing well and in the mood for more music. We got so much picked out for you here from Courtney Barnett, Queen, Sunvolt, and Derek Miller now of the Six Nations Mohawk. This is Wishing Well.

Don't you wish you could just sit down, pick up a guitar, and play like that? That's Andy Cohen with the Beatles song Blackbird. Amethyst Kia on Undercurrents from her new album Wary Plus Strange. Fancy Drones, Fracture Me. Buffy St. Marie with Starwalker, an earlier version from Coincidence Unlikely Stories. And we heard from Derek Miller, Wishing Well. Derek used to play with Buffy out on tour. Stand by, Sun Volt coming up in just a minute.

0: It's Undercurrents, coming to you with support from the Corporation for Public Broadcasting. 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Coming up, The Nails, Courtney Barnett, and this is Sun Volt from their new one, Electromelodier. Reverie.
1: When you

Jackie was a rich punk rocker, silver spoon and a paper plate. That's my favorite line. 88 lines about 44 women, the media sound mix from The Nails. Also digging deep into our collection, we found Queen, Another One Bites the Dust. And that was near the top of the charts the week that John Lennon was shot. And I wrote into the newspaper, I think, to Herb Cain and pointed that out. Also Hit Me With Your Best Shot and Stevie Wonder's Master Blaster were also near the top of the charts. Weird, huh? Mike Doty, Ghost of Room, gave us I Hear the Axe Swinging. And it was Sunvolt from their new one, Electromelodier, Reverie. It's Undercurrents. I'm Greg McVicker. Happy to present this new one now from Courtney Barnett. This is Write a List of Things to Look Forward to.

Hello, this is Jeff Goldblum. My name is Jeff Goldblum, and you are listening to Undercurrents, the great Undercurrents. Congratulations.

all together now, all together alone in the chrysalis. All together now, all together alone in the chrysalis. All together now, all together alone in the chrysalis.

always good to hear OK Go. That's one of the first songs to come out during the pandemic. They recorded that all at home, synchronizing on Zoom. All together now. Midnight North on Undercurrents, The Sailor and the Sea. And it was Courtney Barnett. Write a list of things to look forward to. Good idea. 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
1: 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The Port Townsend Public Library's summer reading program includes self-paced reading challenges, interactive programs and activities, and live performances and events. Reading challenges for kids, teens, and adults run through the end of August. Participants can track their hours and win fun prizes. The program is available to all community members with no registration required. The Jefferson County Library also has a summer reading program for kids, teens, and adults. Stop by the library or visit the library's website for details. The Jefferson County Board of Commissioners meets this morning at 9 a.m. The weekly meetings are held in person in the Commissioners' Chambers of the Jefferson County Courthouse at 1820 Jefferson Street in Port Townsend. More info can be found at the Jefferson County website. The Jefferson County Library has outdoor story time this morning from 10:30 to 11 at H.J. Carroll Park in Chimicum. The program includes stories, songs, and fun movements that help spark a love of reading and learning. Storytime is for toddlers and preschoolers, but all children in the family are welcome. Please remember to dress for the weather. Northwind Art in Port Townsend has two ongoing exhibits, Showcase 2026 and Florabundance. The gallery at 701 Water Street is open today from noon to 5 p.m. More details can be found at northwindart.org. 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The Community Center is located at 620 Tyler Street. This afternoon, the Friends of the PT Bookshop is open in the Library Learning Center from 12:30 to 4:30. Youth Chess Club at the Port Townsend Public Library. 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All skill levels are welcome. This evening, join America's largest discussion program on world affairs at the Jefferson County Library. Great Decisions helps people understand important issues and talk about them in a friendly, guided setting. 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This in-person discussion group takes place from 5 to 6:30 p.m. at the JC Library, located at 620 Cedar Avenue in Port Hadlock, or you can join virtually. 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There is a Port Townsend City Council business meeting today at 6 p.m. in the City Hall Council Chambers at 540 Water Street. There's also the option to attend virtually. The Uptown Pub and PT hosts Fool's Bowl Pub Trivia on Monday nights from 8 to 9 p.m. And coming soon. Tomorrow morning, the Port Townsend Public Library has outdoor story time at Chetsamoka Park, and the Jefferson County Library has outdoor story time for babies and toddlers at Worthington Park in Quilcene. Both events begin at 10:30. Cultural Futures is a free policy, advocacy, and funding workshop for cultural organizations hosted by Inspire Washington. The workshop will focus on what happened during the 2026 legislative session. 11 a.m. to 1 p.m. tomorrow at the Key City Public Theater, 419 Washington Street, NPT. Join the Jefferson County Library for a fun afternoon of arts, crafts, and creativity tomorrow from 3:30 to 4:30. This program is for ages 4 to 8 and their families. Jefferson County Food Bank President Roland Farragher-Horwell will discuss changes to how the organization acquires, manages, and distributes food tomorrow at the Quimper Grange in PT from 6 to 7 p.m. Processing produce from home gardeners' donations will also be included. Later in the week, join trained naturalists from the Port Townsend Marine Science Center in exploring tide pools and intertidal ecosystems of the Salish Sea during a guided low tide walk at Fort Worden State Park this Thursday, June 19th from 1 to 2:30 p.m. The walk will begin at the Marine Science Center, Building 502 Portico. 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That's it for the Monday calendar. 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
1: 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I am your host, provisioner, menu curator, busboy, chief cook, bottle washer, and all-around convivial dude DJ Steve. It is the third Monday of June 2026, and I appreciate you joining me today and for giving me the best reason for getting up and around on Monday mornings. Speaking of Monday morning, today's sunrise was at 5:10 a.m., and this evening's sunset will be at 9:13 a.m., and of course we experienced daylight well before sunrise and well after sunset around here in these parts. And speaking of sun, did you get enough over the weekend? Because we certainly had plenty. It was a little bit warmer than I think any of us expected, considering we are still in the early parts of January here in Port Townsend. But hopefully you all survived it and were able to get out and enjoy it as well. So we have a birthday theme first set in store for you as usual. And today we are starting off with one of the founders of the outlaw country music movement, It's still early here, of the mid-70s, and that is the late Waylon Jennings.

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KPTZ, Port Townsend, DJ Steve with you this morning. And in that birthday set of tunes, we got things rolling with a mid-tempo country shuffle from Waylon Jennings called I May Be Used, But I Ain't Used Up. Waylon, who passed in 2002, would have turned 87 this year. After Waylon, we had Steely Dan with birthday celebrant Elliot Randall on lead guitar doing Reelin' in the Years. Elliot, who turns 79 today, was one of the earliest of dozens of hired gun guitarists that the Dan brought in to augment their recordings. And in this case, it worked out quite well because no less an authority than Jimmy Page rated the guitar work on that song as a 12 out of 10. Vocalist and multi-instrumentalist Steve Walsh of Kansas celebrates birthday 75 today, and we heard The Wall from Kansas' breakthrough 1976 album Left Overture, which is a great title. Following Kansas, we had the Queensryche epic Silent Lucidity. Queensryche drummer and Seattle native Scott Rockenfield turns 75 today. And the late Harry Nilsson, who would have been 85 today, sang the song Spaceman from his 1972 follow-up to Nilsson Schmilsson, and that was, of course, Son of Schmilsson. Harry left the planet in 1994. Remember, if you have something to say to me, please do so by sending an email to dj@kptz.org, or you can text me at 360-217-9160. I would love to hear from you no matter what you have to say. And here are three songs that were released on this day in years past, and another that commemorates the birthday of our 25th state.

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1: It's KPTZ Port Townsend, and I am DJ Steve, and this is a little show we call Comfort Food. And that set consisted of three tunes that were released on this date in different years, starting off with John Denver and Back Home Again from 1974, Marvin Gaye from 1973 seduced us with Let's Get It On, and Bob Dylan followed with his 1965 masterpiece. And finally, we recognize the 190th birthday of our 25th state, Arkansas, with Ancy McLean and the Trailer Park Troubadours with guest guitarist Lindsey Buckingham, and that was some stellar slide work on that song, and guest vocalist Bonnie Bramlett singing the legend of Joan of Arkansas. It's time for some Dan Fogelberg here on KPTZ.

0: You are listening to 91.9 FM KPTZ Port Townsend, and this is Comfort Food, and I am your host, DJ Steve. And in that short but tasty set, we heard Dan Fogelberg and Magic Every Moment. Brother Ray Charles reminded us that nighttime is the right time. And finally, Link Ray and his Raymen did the instrumental Rumble, which introduced audiences to such recording techniques as tremolo and distortion, and also the power chord. And it is an absolutely timeless number that has been used in countless TV shows and movies, and I imagine will continue to be long after we are gone. So I've got a couple of announcements for you, and then I will be back on the other side with KPTZ Comes Alive, so stick around.
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0: 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This community festival celebrates the world-famous Hood Canal Spot shrimp harvest while raising funds to support the next generation of local emergency responders, nurses, and healthcare workers through the Brennan Quilcene Fire Youth Cadet Program. 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And so we have a number of roles that we are always looking to fill or to augment. 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I promise. So as promised before the announcements, it is now time for KPTZ Comes Alive, where I play a set of tasty live tracks for you, and today we start off with Queen and 39.

And that's it for this week's edition of KPTZ Comes Alive. Comfort Food is the show, and I am your host, DJ Steve. And in that set, Queen sang of the year 39. John Fogerty warned us of either a bad moon on the rise or advised us of a bathroom on the right. I love how he continues to embrace that lyrical confusion from almost six decades ago. John Hiatt performed Angel Eyes, a song he wrote but was made famous by Jeff Healey in the It Was So Bad It Was Almost Good movie Roadhouse, starring Patrick Swayze. Canadian band The Bare Naked Ladies did The Old Apartment, and we put a bow on this week's edition of KPTZ Comes Alive with the Steve Miller Band and Gangster of Love. Well, that is it for me today, and I thank you so much for tuning in, and please keep it right here for my friend Jim B's show, which is called The Playlist, where it's all about the music as it should be. Until next week, I leave you with Stevie Wonder and Robin Ford. Cheers!

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Jim B is about to take over. I know he's on his way into the building, so we're just going to go into a little overtime here with REM.

Thanks, Steve, for covering. It's just a couple of minutes late here. And this is Jim B., and this is the playlist. Good morning, KPTZ in Port Townsend, 91.9 FM, streaming worldwide at kptz.org. Thank you for joining me here this morning. You know, I've been doing a lot of other shows lately, and, you know, playlists spill into playlists, and I keep moving things forward and keep thinking, oh, I'm going to play that on my next show, and then I don't. So, just so you know, a 90-minute show might have like a 3-hour playlist. Today, it's only 1 hour and 41 minutes because I trimmed it down. But anyway, I'm going to start with this. It's a first aid kit, and I just absolutely love these folks and this particular song.

That was Emmy Lou from the band First Aid Kit, a Swedish folk duo consisting of the sisters Johanna and Clara Soderberg. When performing live, they are accompanied by a drummer, a guitarist, and a keyboard player. First Aid Kit started to become internationally known in 2008 with their YouTube-uploaded cover of Fleet Foxes' song Tiger Mountain Peasant Song. In 2012, Rolling Stone magazine had their song Emmy Lou, which you just heard, as their 10th on their Single of the Year list. First Aid Kit has released 5 albums, 4 EPs, and several singles. In 2015, they were nominated for a Brit Award as one of the 5 best international groups. They were nominated again in 2019 and 2023. That's all from Wikipedia. So a Swedish pop, a Swedish folk duo, country, beautiful stuff. My Silver Lining started us off. And they, of course, at one point, there's video of them playing Emmy Lou in front of Emmy Lou Harris. It's definitely a tearjerker for sure. Anyway, beautiful stuff. It's really great in a way. I mean, I always knew that rock and roll was exported to the world. But, you know, the Beatles proved that. But, you know, we see country influences in Europe and in Australia. Reference Keith Urban. Anyway, this is Jim B, and this is the playlist, and I've gone on too long, but I'm going to get back to it. In between was Someday Soon by Judy Collins, which was a mega hit back in the day. It has also been covered by Crystal Gayle and others. Later on we're gonna play a Willie Nelson song that you won't understand. Yeah, you won't believe the song he's gonna do, but I'm gonna play it for you. Anyway, we're gonna get right to what is going on in the world today. Maybe there's something going on between the U.S. and Iran that might end the hostilities. So that's what this is for. This is Elvis Costello and the Attractions.

0: 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This is Jim B., and I am here with the playlist. That was Brian Eno, St. Elmo's Fire from Another Green World from 1975. Incidentally, Brian Ferry of Roxy Music, before he was in Roxy Music, or maybe when he still was, he auditioned to be part of King Crimson. And that's how actually Robert Fripp and Eno met, and they've been collaborating off and on ever since. Great stuff there. I didn't even know Brian Eno existed until I was in college, so this was like 2 years later that I started to listen to him. Anyway, Death Cab for Cutie. Before that, Soul Meets Body from Plans from the 1990s. Elvis Costello and the Attraction, or maybe it's the aughts. Elvis Costello and the Attractions, What's So Funny About Peace, Love, and Understanding. That's actually written by Nick Lowe, and that's from Armed Forces from 1979. I got something for you, and we're going to come back with more music.
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0: Thank you, Rachel. It does. So glad to be a part of it myself. We have more for you. What's so funny about peace and love and understanding? Here's another artist who always sang, well, often sang about peace, but this is a different kind of dream he had.

That was like a mountain stream there at the end. It's so lovely. That would be a lovely slow dancing song, don't you think? Anyway, that was Lord Huron, The Night We Met, from The Night We Met. John Lennon, Number 9 Dream, from Walls and Bridges, from 1974. And I've got a little announcement for you. KPTZ and the Brynin Fire Authority are excited to announce the return of Brynin Shrimp Fest on Saturday, June 20th. That's this Saturday, from 9 to 7. 9 a.m. to 7 p.m. on Brynin Lane. The community festival celebrates the world-famous Hood Canal spot shrimp harvest while raising funds to support the next generation of local emergency responders, nurses, and healthcare workers through the Brynin Quilcene Fire Youth Cadet Program. Tune in today. It says Monday, June 15th, but it's the 14th, isn't it? Anyway, oh no, it is the 15th. Oh my gosh, time flies. Yeah, tune in this afternoon at 12:30 to 1 or from 5:30 to 6 to learn more about the Brynin Shrimp Fest. By the way, those little shrimp are really good. Really, really good. I had some a few weeks ago and from last year, and they're really good. Anyway, I got a really interesting block of music coming up right now. One song by Toe, and at least two, maybe three, from Elbow. So Toe, Elbow, you get the idea. It's body parts that we can talk about on the radio. Okay, this is Jim B. This is The Playlist, and this is KPTZ in Port Townsend.

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1: And this is The Playlist, and I am the Jim B. And to see or to understand how my mind works sometimes. So, Lord, here... No, it wasn't that. It was a song by Toe. Koroku no Hatsumai, or Hatsumi, by Toe. I think I heard it on a show, and I was taken by it, so I played that. And then, of course, once I thought of Toe, I thought of Elbow. And I don't play Elbow enough, I think. I love them. I know a fellow DJ, Christine, adores them, and they are fantastic. So there were three by Elbow. Grounds for Divorce, One Day Like This, and Dexter and Sinister. There you go. I got a dedication. My friends Sarah and Kurt, Sarah's brother Monty died, and there was a memorial for him. And Monty Oreck solved some murders around Crater Lake in Oregon. And he wrote a book, Monty Oreck. It's called The Crater Lake Murders, if you want to read up on that, if you're interested in real-life murder mysteries. So, apparently, he was a big fan of Art Blakey and the Jazz Messengers. So, now I'm going to play as a dedication to Monty and for Sarah and Kurt, Skylark.

That is off of Caravan. That's Art Blakely and the Jazz Messengers with Skylark. That is a dedication in memory of Monty Oreck. Thanks so much, Kurt and Sarah, for writing in about that, about your loss. I'm sorry for your loss. And I forgot at the beginning of the show to tell anybody, but people who know, who listen to the show, know that you can always write to dj@kptz.org if you have a request, because the playlist is subject to change. dj@kptz.org, or if you want to text me, you can just text to 360-217-9160. 360-217-9160. Anyway. We're going to go back to our regularly scheduled programming. I got a whole bunch of newish stuff from various artists on the alt scene, if you will. This is Maisie Peters.

Fun. Yeah, so three. Oh, hey, slow down. Be bad doobie. Beatrice Christie Ilhe Laos, known professionally as Be Bad Doobie, is an English singer-songwriter from 2018 to 2021. She released five extended plays under the independent label Dirty Hit. That it was actually from 2024. That's called Beaches. And she's a Filipino singer-songwriter. But they list her as an English singer-songwriter. So anyway, this is what happens on the interweb. Let me get back to the playlist here. Before that was Slim Pickens from Sabrina Carpenter. Not about the actor, but it had some, is from Short and Sweet from 2024, had some nice banjo work on there. So did Maisie Peters, Say My Name in Your Sleep, from the album of the same name, 2025. All right, so the next thing I wanted to play, and I'm just going to have to rewind here, is a song by Pearl Jam that you may be familiar with called Just Breathe, but it's by a different artist. See if you can figure out who.

Yes, I understand that every life must end.

A lovely cover of Just Breathe, the Pearl Jam song from Willie Nelson, featuring Lucas Nelson and The Promise of the Real from Heroes from 2012. Just a quick thing. The emerging invasion by European green crab threatens shellfish, juvenile Dungeness crab, eelgrass, and the overall health of Washington's marine waters. Washington State University Extension and Washington Sea Grant are training volunteers to help with an early detection program of the invasive crab. The training is this Saturday, June 20th, from 10 a.m. to noon at Port Townsend Marine Science Center Exhibit 502 Harbor Defense Way in Fort Worden. It's down near the beach. Information and registration is at ptmsc.org. And we're running out of time here, but don't forget, the Brennan Shrimp Fest is this Saturday, and we have them on Attention Please today. This is Cool About It by Boy Genius. See you next week. See you Thursday. See you Friday. Bye.

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Coming up next is Left, Right, and Center, a weekly civilized yet provocative confrontation over politics, policy,

0: fantasy and pop culture. Left, Right, and Center comes to us from KCRW and PRX, the Public Radio Exchange. 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And attention, please.
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2: Welcome to Left, Right, and Center, sports and politics. We often debate the relationship. Are sports a welcome break, or do they really reflect our political moment? Well, it seems like a heck of a week to explore that. We've got a massive World Cup in the U.S. already being impacted by President Trump's immigration policies. Also, a UFC event on the White House lawn, not to mention the president visiting the Garden to see the Knicks lose. Later, digging into the all-important Senate race in Maine, Democrat Graham Plattner has had to explain a Nazi symbol tattoo and other questions about his personal life. One Maine voter who listens to our show is asking whether, to feel moral, his only choice is to vote for Republican Susan Collins. We'll talk about perhaps another way to think about his decision. And could counting votes a little faster in California and elsewhere be a way to stop the conspiracy theories about voter fraud? All of that is coming up next on Left, Right, and Center.

0: Hey, everybody. Welcome to Left, Right, and Center. I'm David Green. You know, some say if you want to try and unite the world, you should use sports. But from the pitch to the octagon to the basketball court, this week's biggest sporting events were kind of competing with politics, or at least very much interacting with our politics. And let's start with the globe's most watched sporting event, the World Cup. Those are the very exciting opening ceremonies to kick off the games. They started on Thursday, and for the next month, 48 teams will be facing off in stadiums across the United States, Canada, and Mexico. Over 5 million foreign spectators are expected to come to the United States alone, except some have already run into some problems at the border because of President Trump's immigration policies. And that includes several staffers of the Iranian team who are not allowed into the country, also a Somali referee, a very respected one, who was turned away by officials after landing at the international airport in Miami. So is this all going to dampen the spirit of these games? And that's where we're going to start with Moa Lathy, who is here from the left, and Sarah Isger from the right. Are you all worried about this World Cup after what we've been seeing so far? Referees being turned away and team officials not being allowed into our country? Is this a problem, Sarah?
1: What I think the number one concern for any large event like this should be is the safety and security of the players and the people who are there to watch the event. And my understanding with that referee is that he basically ended up on a database because of ties he had to folks affiliated with terrorist organizations in his home country of Somalia. On the one hand, I think it's easy to say, like, well, this is a respected referee and, you know, we should let him in anyway. But again, I think it is good to err on the side of caution because these are such targets for international terrorism. As far as the immigration part is concerned, again, that Somali referee example was this huge example of Trump's immigration policies or something preventing someone from coming in the country. But when the facts actually came out, it kind of sounded like any administration would have flagged this and prevented this guy from coming in the country. So I'm waiting to hear the example that everyone's going to point to. But at this point, if the one example that you have was someone with ties to terrorism, I guess I'm not that concerned.
2: Well, we don't know, right? The facts haven't come out about this guy. They claim that he may have possibly had ties or sympathies to terror organization, and that may bear out. What we have seen are a bunch of posts that he put on X going back a couple of years in which he called Donald Trump a racist, called the inauguration radical, said Trump was the biggest threat to American democracy and world peace, essentially criticizing the American president. And since the start of this Trump term, they have gone to social media and have denied entry to foreign nationals who didn't have ties to terror organizations, but just were critical of the president.
1: Do you have examples?
2: So it does fit the pattern.
1: Because I feel like we've seen examples where someone has claimed that's why they weren't allowed into the country, you know, 6 months later. Nope, it turns out that person was, shockingly, lying to the media, and then they weren't willing to lie to a court.
2: Yeah,
0: so often we don't know, right? Often we don't end up knowing because the intelligence never actually comes to surface. So we actually can't always answer this question with absolute clarity, right?
1: Which maybe makes this conversation kind of pointless because on the one hand, like one person claims, like I said mean things and that's why I was prevented. Like that's what a terrorist would say too. And it's what someone who was, you know, actually just prevent, like either way. So until we know the facts, what are we doing?
2: Right. But we do have cases of people, foreign nationals who were in the country legally, oftentimes on student visas, who were tossed out of the country simply because of their political views, not because of anything else. I'm with you, though. Like, to point to this one ref and try to use this as an example of a bigger narrative is silly. I do think, though, that one of the most interesting things about this World Cup to me is just how much the administration is using it to send a message. When Russia hosted the World Cup, when Qatar hosted the World Cup, they put on a show to sort of gloss over their problems, to sort of portray themselves as open to the world and look how friendly and wonderful we are to the rest of the world. This administration is signaling its immigration crackdowns. It is a feature that it wants the spotlight on. And as a result, there are a lot of people around the world who have said they don't intend to even try to come to this World Cup. That may be part of the administration's intent, but it's a very different vibe than what we have seen from previous World Cups.
0: So you're saying, Mo, that it's an opportunity for deterrence. Like, and Sarah, you've brought up before, you know, that the Trump administration, you know, using moments that are high profile to deter people from trying to come to our country illegally and to control immigration flow. It sounds like Mo's saying this is an opportunity for that.
1: Yeah, although that doesn't make a ton of sense. The point is to deter unlawful immigration into the United States. We have not really had any significant number of people who come in on, for instance, a two-week tourist visa to attend the World Cup. Some very small percentage of that, I suppose, could stay over and therefore be unlawfully present in the country because they just overstay their tourist visa. But generally, this administration has been great with what we should call economic tourism. So I'm not sure I totally follow. As far as I saw, I said they will not be running any priority immigration things in or around the World Cup, which again fits with what they want to do. They want to deter illegal immigration, it wouldn't really apply to the World Cup.
2: If the administration's goal is to encourage lawful tourism, they're doing a really bad job of it when you look at tourist numbers from international destinations. They're not coming over the past year, year and a half, in the way that they had before. They are down in major tourist destinations like Orlando. They are down in major tourist destinations like LA. Some of it may be in protest, but some of it is in fear. People just feeling like the United States is not as gracious of a host as it once was. That is not the intended goal of this administration, perhaps, but it is absolutely a byproduct of the tone that they have set.
0: Well, can I ask you both a sort of another side of this? I mean, World Cups have always been sort of immersed in politics. I mean, 2022 in Qatar, you know, there were a lot of questions about whether Qatar was able to gloss over, you know, some human rights violations by hosting this event. They did gloss over human rights violations. Thank you for the edit, Sarah. In the moment edit. But I look back to the 1970s in Argentina, like, and I was doing a deep dive. There was this piece that was written in a Harvard review of Latin America a couple years ago by John Moretti, and he said that President Videla at the time, like, the World Cup was this incredible opportunity, knowing that this soccer success had helped somewhat cleanse Argentina's image around the world. He perhaps also hoped that the pride and joy released within the country would help to prop up his regime and briefly override political grumblings. Argentina would temporarily rejoice while the disappearances and oppression of the regime would rumble on. I don't want to get in a conversation about whether Trump is Argentina in the 1970s, but, like, do you see a strain of that here? Like, that Trump has an opportunity sort of to define the America that he wants it to look like to the world in this moment as host?
1: To be honest, I don't think anyone in the administration particularly cares about the World Cup. Their base doesn't watch soccer.
0: Oh, interesting.
1: This is just like, this is a thing that we talk about, but, like, the majority of Americans.
0: Their base watches UFC.
1: Yep. And football is still the highest rated thing to
0: American
1: be
0: football
1: on our televisions.
0: Yeah.
1: This is, like, kind of a niche conversation for a lot of people who are like, the World Cup? Okay, I think that's soccer. Like, that's about their level of engagement with this.
0: You're saying we're living in our own echo chamber here, having this conversation at all?
1: Totally. Like, if you think this is something that people are talking about, like, heading into the midterms, nope. But I think you raise something really interesting, which is oftentimes you will hear people say things like, this is sports, it shouldn't involve politics, or this is sports, it should be totally separate from politics. Sports has never been separate from politics. It has always been part and parcel of a country's culture, image, propaganda, if you want to call it that. And so absolutely, I think Qatar's an amazing example of this. And the people who feel totally comfortable going to Qatar, but then are like, oh, but hand-wringing about Israel or the United States, that itself is politics.
0: Well, I Can we dig into the UFC a little bit? I mean, let me take your point, Sarah, in that the Trump administration, you think, doesn't really care that much about the World Cup, and they care more about maybe a sport that their base is following. Like, we have this weekend UFC Freedom 250 right on the White House lawn. A lawsuit was filed to try and stop it, saying it's wrong to use government space for a private for-profit event. We're going to have UFC fighters there, but some of the fighters have spoken out against this happening. This is Bryce Mitchell.
3: What I think personally is that our government is desecrating its role in society by entertaining sports. Our government is to protect and serve the people, and really should be as minimal as possible. And when you're doing all of this stuff, hosting sporting events, it's really outside of what the goal of the government was intended to be, because our tax dollars and resources are funding this operation.
0: Mo, I have to say, like, I mean, looking back at history, like, Teddy Roosevelt used to have boxing matches with guests inside the White House. President Obama modified tennis courts to be used as basketball courts. Like, is this that big a deal?
2: It is, but not for that reason, right? Okay. Like, I have no problem with sports and politics mixing. With a caveat, I hate when they actually go to big games because it just screws up everything around that game.
0: The Knicks would have won this series had Donald Trump not gone to game three. Probably.
2: No, they wouldn't have. However, there are a lot of people who got screwed because they couldn't get into the game, because right. You know, shop owners, all that stuff.
1: By the way, David, that is like some rigged election conspiracy theorist stuff you've got there. Yeah. The idea that the Knicks would have won if Donald Trump hadn't attended the game. Like, let's just stop for a moment and call you out for how.
0: I love that you call me out for that. We're gonna hopefully talk later in the show about like election rigging and conspiracy theories. You nailed it right there. I was like indulging in in a conspiracy theory, jokingly, but, you know, in this world. But anyway, Mo, go on.
2: Here's my issue with the UFC thing, right? Like, putting aside the fact that doing this at the White House raises some issues, the Trump organization is financially profiting from this. They are selling these gold medallions for ridiculous amounts of money. The profits aren't going to the National Park Service. They're not going to any sort of good organization. They're not even going to the UFC. They are going to the Trump organization. And it just feeds in once more to the narrative that I have been begging Democrats to adopt. The guy promised to make your life easier. He is not. He is enriching his own pockets. He's looking out for number one. He's doing anything but making your life easier. The people who are complaining about it being UFC, like, shut up. It could be any sporting event. And let's not feed into the cultural disconnect between the Democratic Party and fans of UFC, because there are a lot of fans of UFC out there. The fact of the matter is, the president, on his birthday, is hosting a big boondoggle on the people's lawn, and he and his family are lining their own pockets while inflation just hit another high and a war wages in the Middle East that he launched.
0: Sarah, is the pocket lining, I mean, are there serious legal issues here that people could bring up about the pocket lining?
1: Is it legal what he's doing? I think there are real legal questions as to whether he can host a for-profit sports event based on the statute for land owned by the federal government. That being said, who actually has standing to bring this lawsuit, i.e. who has actually been injured by it, blah, blah, blah. I wish, once again, though, that we would stop using lawsuits to solve our political problems and instead put pressure on members of Congress to solve our political problems. It would be very easy to pass a statute simply saying presidents cannot do this, for instance. Not everything can or should be resolved in our court system. And here's another great example that is distracting from the actual, first of all, real things that can be resolved in our court system. And makes people feel like it's getting handled, therefore they don't need to have the political side of this done. But they do, and they should.
0: All right. We're going to take a break and come back and talk about a Senate race in Maine, which is one of our favorite topics to cover on this program. But first, I'm going to tell all of you that if you have anything you want to say to one another, to other listeners, to us, you should join the Left, Right, and Center Substack. We'll send you a weekly inbox reminder to hone up on the show and get to the conversation. 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Mo and Sarah and I are going to come back in a moment to talk about Graham Plattner here on Left, Right, and Center. All right, back again with Left, Right, and Center. I'm David Green here with Mo Alathi and Sarah Isger. I just want to say I love some of the themes that are like becoming part of both of your strong messaging in this year. And it comes up like, you know, very often week after week, we're getting a sense for like where the passion is. Mo, like you talking about this messaging about Donald Trump, that Democrats should really lean into, like he made a promise that he was going to make your lives better. He's not doing it. Here's exhibit A, B, and C. Democrats should lean into that. And Sarah, like stop relying on the courts to solve our problems. Like those two messages, like great politicians are coming through loud and clear. So thank you both. I love it. And now the question is, will they come up in a conversation about Graham Plattner? Maybe. Because that's where I want to go next.
1: Don't sue to stop Graham Plattner from being a senator from Maine. How about that?
0: Oh, there you go. There you go. And Graham Plattner, the Senate candidate in Maine, should probably take your messaging, Mo.
2: Not to get ahead of ourselves here, as much as he's not my cup of tea, he's one of the candidates who is hitting that message. And it's one of the reasons why I think he has managed to weather the storm amongst Maine Democrats, right? He is out there talking about how Donald Trump is not making your life easier. And he's doing it in a very effective way to the point where a lot of Democrats in Maine are more than willing to overlook his many, many, many flaws because that's the message that's resonant with them right now.
0: Yeah. Just to catch everyone up, Graham Plattner is now, it's official. He won his primary, which was not unexpected. This was one of four primaries to happen over the past week. He has so far overcome a bunch of damaging personal revelations about his past. But here's what he had to say after officially becoming the nominee.
4: Redemption is not just some simple or easy destination. It's a journey. I've made mistakes in my life, mistakes that I regret, that I live with, and that I continue to learn from. And I'm still far from perfect. But every day I wake up and I try to be a little bit better and a little bit kinder than I was the day before. And if you give me the chance, I will be a senator for the people who cannot afford to buy a senator.
0: All right, so Plattner, you know, he's talking about redemption there. He has spent a good bit of time explaining a lot of things. He had a tattoo that resembled a Nazi symbol. It's now covered up. He has said a lot of offensive things online. We now know that he was sexting other women early in his marriage, and a woman he once dated said that he physically intimidated her. Despite all of that being out there, he won pretty easily. Probably helps that his only real challenger, Governor Janet Mills, dropped out of the race 2 months ago. But now he's facing an almost three-decade incumbent Republican Senator Susan Collins. Looks like it's a tight race. The outcome could help determine which party controls the Senate. And I wonder, like, this drip of damaging information about Plattner, will it change how voters feel about him? I want to listen to the voice of one of our listeners.
5: This is Tony, a retired psychiatrist from Portland, Maine. I support Graham Plattner because his policy prescriptions are good for the state. I find his recovery from war-related PTSD both personally and professionally inspiring. To make no distinction between my support for Plattner to a Texan who opts to support an unrepentant near felon in Paxson feels insulting to me. Are you saying that the only defensible act a Mainer who values morality can take in November is to reelect Collins even though she doesn't work to stop Trump's cruel agenda? Please explain.
0: Sarah, I saw you were kind of reacting to what Tony was saying, making this comparison between Paxton and Graham Plattner. What's on your mind?
1: So this idea that Ken Paxton is unrepentant, but Graham Plattner is laughable to me because Graham Plattner is continuing to, at this point, I think we can say pretty obviously, lie about at least one big thing, which is whether he knew that his tattoo was a Nazi symbol. We now have the, you know, a written text message from the ex-girlfriend to her friends when he announces for Senate in August of 2025, where she says he literally has a Nazi tattoo. He calls it my Totenkopf. He says he didn't know that it was a Nazi tattoo till October. How would she know that it's a Nazi tattoo, but not him? And his response to that when he was asked by Chris Hayes was, well, she didn't tell me. What? Look, I totally understand people in Texas and Maine saying, I think these people are morally compromised, but nevertheless, I'm going to vote for them because, you know, it's an existential threat to my way of life. I mean, I reject all of that, but like, fair enough. That is an intellectually consistent position. What is not intellectually consistent, in my view, and what I think is happening for a lot of people, is that they explain why they're enthusiastically supporting their candidate. They're not begrudgingly supporting it. They're not disappointedly supporting this person because they don't have another choice. No, no. People are enthusiastic. And in some ways, I think Paxton's flaws, Plattner's flaws are a feature, not a bug for a lot of voters. And the fact that one, you know, a person voting for Plattner doesn't see the similarities, and in fact, quite the opposite, thinks that anyone voting for Ken Paxton is morally different than anyone voting for Graham Plattner, I think is the problem, I'm sorry to say.
0: What is the problem? Like, what is the problem you feel like you're identifying in our politics?
1: That when I do it, I am morally good. When they do it, they are not just incorrect. They are morally compromised and evil and of a different type of person than I am. They are not human in a lot of ways.
0: Just a lack of self-awareness and a lack of, like, coming to terms with what you're doing and what you're deciding.
1: Right. He didn't say, you know, my hands are tied. I have no choice but to vote for Graham Plattner over Susan Collins. What he said was he finds Graham Plattner inspiring, despite, you know, David, you said early on in his marriage, you mean last year, right? This was in 2024. So a year before he announced for the Senate was when he was sexting other women. He covered up his Nazi tattoo 6 months ago, 9 months ago now. This is not someone who has recovered 10 years ago and we're dredging this stuff up. This is in the last several months that we're talking about. I'm sorry, that's not a recovery. That's not rehabilitation when you've already announced for Senate. One other thing. I just want to be very clear that we're mostly talking about Graham Plattner in this conversation, but the obvious comparison to Ken Paxton, everything about Ken Paxton is the worst. So I don't want to sound like I am harping on Plattner's faults, but not even mentioning Paxton's. I can provide you the full laundry list in great detail because this is my home state and I have followed those scandals very closely.
0: Mo, I mean, you were talking about some of the positives of Plattner and kind of his messaging being, you know, aside from some of these, you know, very personal things that Sarah's talking about, that his messaging is in some ways been what you're hoping to hear from a lot of Democrats.
2: Yeah, look, I think Sarah and I have both actually been fairly consistent in voicing our concerns, to put it lightly, with both Paxton and Plattner. But I think what this shows is that, yes, Graham Plattner is very effectively articulating the message I would love to hear more Democrats deliver. And what I think the state of our politics is showing right now, whether it's Paxton in Texas or Plattner in Maine, is that it is that negative energy that is driving most voters, at least at this point in the election cycle. People aren't voting for, right? They are voting against. This listener notwithstanding, you know, what you see more and more coming out of Maine are a bunch of people who are begrudgingly, as Sarah put it, begrudgingly voting for Plattner. I don't like him. Some of the things he has said and done make me uncomfortable, but we cannot send Susan Collins back to the Senate. And if he's what we got, he's what we got. Ken Paxton's campaign isn't even trying to portray himself in a positive light. Everything that they are doing ever since he secured the nomination is to show just how unpalatable James Tallarico would be to the people of Texas, right? This is where we're at right now. Now, I do think it is important to note that Plattner and Paxton, I don't think are reflective of the entire candidate pool across the country in 2026, right? They are both getting outsized attention because I do think they are so outside of the norm.
0: And they're in states and races that could decide the future of Congress.
2: That's right. But one thing that's becoming increasingly clear is that Democrats have been saying from the beginning, the road to the majority runs through Maine. You have to win Maine. And that's why we're willing to overlook. Even national Democrats who had expressed concern with Plattner before are now coming to his defense. I'm not sure this is necessarily true. When you look at the Senate map and you look at the polling that's coming out of a number of other states, but there is a road to the majority without necessarily winning Maine. As someone who has concerns about Plattner, that gives me a little bit of comfort, is that, you know, if enough voters in Maine stay home because they find him and whatever new allegations may come out to be unpalatable, that we might still be able to win without winning Maine. But that's it right now. People are so concerned with giving the other side power that they're willing to overlook flawed candidates on their own side.
0: All right. You're listening to Left, Right, and Center from KCRW. We're talking about the Senate race in Maine. Susan Collins, Republican, longtime incumbent against Graham Plattner, Democrat, with a lot of concerns about his personal life. Sarah, I want to turn to Susan Collins a little bit, speaking of like whether candidates should continue investing in this sort of negative, this is why you shouldn't vote for the other person, and the question of maybe more positive campaigning. Like I think about the war in Iran. I mean, hostilities and strikes between these two countries have ramped up really quickly because this is drawn out. We've seen Congress start to shift. More and more Republicans have broken from the president by trying to vote to rein in his war powers. Susan Collins, she's been in office for like 30 years. She's never been afraid to defy Trump, even though in the view of Democrats, she has sided with him too much. She was the first Republican to cross the aisle and vote for that war powers resolution. Like how should she be framing herself right now? Like to these critical kind of moderate voters in Maine who might actually decide this? Should she just trash Plattner as much as she can? Or is there kind of a case to make in terms of who she is as a Republican, a moderate Republican during the second Trump presidency?
1: It will do her no good to focus on Plattner because that's already happened, right? There's no one in Maine who's not pretty aware of Plattner's flaws. The one thing I guess I do want to disagree with Mo about is it's a little bit weird to say that you're, you know, hand-wringing over Plattner. Oh, you know, he's not perfect, but, you know, I got to support him anyway because the Senate, when the primary hadn't happened, you weren't stuck with him. That's why I say that his flaws appear to be a feature, not a bug for a lot of people. Same with Ken Paxton in Texas, by the way. And so for Susan Collins, I would basically let the Plattner circus run itself, let that candidate spend all of his time, you know, talking about how he's redeemed himself in the last 6 months or something. And you know, every day is better than the last. For Susan Collins, if we were dealing with sort of a, this is an unfair way to put it, but when I say rational voter, I sort of mean the political science terminology of rational voter. Rational voters would argue that Susan Collins' seniority is far more helpful for Maine. And it is really rich to hear both parties complain that no one from the other party will work with them, no one from the other party will hold their own party's presidents accountable, and then run the people out of office who ever do so. Joe Manchin, Susan Collins, all of the Republicans who voted to impeach Donald Trump in the House. If you remember, of course, Chuck Schumer actually spent a great deal of money in Republican primaries to defeat those Republicans. And then they go on TV and are like, no, Republicans will co-sign my bill. Yes, it's because anytime that either group breaks from their party, the other party exploits the weakness through redistricting, through funding a primary opponent who is more extreme. And so members of Congress from both parties have gotten more and more extreme over the last 25 years. But in our tribalist age, right, you have to get rid of Susan Collins because she has an R next to her name. And in our current age, you can't possibly vote for Tallarico because yada, yada, yada, he has a D next to his name.
2: I agree with everything you just said. But here's, I think, why we're in this case. Because for bipartisanship to work, the parties tend to find the least common denominator to agree on. You don't see very often big, bold, sweeping changes passing with major bipartisan measures. It's sort of the incremental stuff. But I think for a lot of voters, that incrementalism isn't enough, right? They do want big, bold, sweeping change, whether it's on the left or whether it's on the right. And the fact that they don't get it as their problems in their everyday lives get worse, I think they've given up on this notion that if both parties come together, we can solve something. They've seen, you and I have railed against the inability of the parties to come together on immigration, right? On a whole host of issues.
1: I mean, maybe the best example of what you're talking about, Mo, is that Obamacare passes. Healthcare costs have not gone down.
2: Yeah.
1: And the explanation that we hear is that Obamacare was too incremental. It wasn't big and bold enough. Instead of saying like, oh, you know what? That was a one-party legislative proposal, and it probably would have been better if both parties had had to work through this together. Now, I get it why that didn't happen, but Obamacare is this great example of the phenomenon you're talking about, where when incrementalism doesn't work, the answer isn't, oh, that's because we didn't negotiate, we didn't hear the other side. Instead, it's we need fewer people in our tent, more extreme versions, more echo chamber, then we'll do bigger things and, you know, dot, dot, dot, we solve the problem.
0: All right, we're going to take a quick break and pick up this conversation afterwards. I'll be back with Mo Lathy and Sarah Isger in a moment with more Left, Right, and Center.
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0: All right, back again with Left, Right, and Center. I'm David Green with Sarah Isger on the right, Mo Lathy on the left. We were talking a moment ago about the tribal nature of our politics today. Sarah, you were talking about that the parties seem to be in this mode of incrementalism is bad, compromise is bad, like let's continue finding more extremes so we can do the bigger things that we all want in our echo chamber. And Mo, I'm really curious how that reflects like on this Maine Senate race and what our voter, our listener from Maine, Tony, asked. He's from Portland, and I'm still struck by him saying, are you saying the only defensible act of a Mainer who values morality can take in November is to reelect Susan Collins? And I don't think anyone is saying that. Like a voter like Tony can decide, like, what am I willing to accept when it comes to moral questions about a candidate? But I think what we're all reminding voters like Tony is, you know, Susan Collins does represent a type of lawmaker who is going to be more open to incrementalism and compromise. And it's like part of the question that voters need to be asking themselves today is, what kind of Congress do you want? What kind of politics do we want? And that has to be something that you weigh as well.
2: Yeah. And I think what I'm saying is that increasingly over the past decade, maybe two, voters have been saying, I actually don't want the incremental Congress. I actually don't want the bipartisanship, even though we say we do. What we really want is someone who is going to push back on the bad guys, however they define the bad guys, someone who's going to push back on the bad guys and do the big thing, because the little things have not made my life easier, right? And that's what I think they look at Graham Plattner and they're willing to say it. I also think it's really interesting and important to note that the whole question of morality has shifted. What is it that we care about and do we consider to be moral and immoral in politics? And I'll tell you what it's not anymore. It isn't infidelity. It isn't sexting. Donald Trump won the presidency twice. He was on the national ballot three times, each time getting more votes than he did the previous time. He didn't become more moral as time went on. People know all of his flaws, and yet more of them voted for him each time than in the previous election. Where the shift in morality is taking place is, I think more people, sounds like more Maine Democrats, think that the morality question is not Graham Plattner's personal life, the things that would have tanked a candidate 20, 30 years ago. It is the morality question is, who are you fighting for? It is the corruption message that he's leaning into. And so they're willing to overlook the personal foibles, just as a lot of evangelicals were willing to overlook Donald Trump's personal life, and oftentimes said the same thing about redemption that Tony said, right? They were willing to overlook that and accept that because they saw him fighting a different moral fight.
1: Exactly.
2: Completely disagree with that. But I think that's where voters are today.
1: One more point in favor of incrementalism, by the way, that I think Mo will wildly agree with. Donald Trump has been running a presidency promising during the election and then fulfilling that once in office that he would not be an incremental president, that his base will get everything that they want. And he had both houses of Congress controlled by his party. He has run the government through executive order, not even bothering to go to Congress for most of the big things that he promised his base. How's inflation doing, guys? Like, as in, when one party gets everything that they want and runs the government, it actually hasn't worked out very well. Joe Biden tried the same thing. It didn't work out. It turns out that we actually are better as a country, smarter as a country, and more able to solve our problems when everyone is in the room together and we have to hash this stuff out. That's why Congress exists. That's why we have created it the way that we have. But so, Mo, it's funny that everyone wants to reject incrementalism when what we've been doing for the last 10 years has been a rejection of incrementalism, and it hasn't worked.
2: I'm actually on your side when it comes to this question and incrementalism. And that's why, you know, a lot of the base doesn't like me, right? Because I'm one of those establishment people who prefers an incremental solution that might move the needle a little bit. But the thing we have to, and people like us have to acknowledge, is that while that may be how we get some things done, it hasn't been enough to satisfy voters who feel like their lives just keep getting harder and harder and harder, and that incrementalism is not going to fix it. We have to acknowledge that and figure out a way to talk to those people and actually make them feel that their lives are can get better. And we have failed. The establishment class has failed on that front.
0: Well, I think the... And this is kind of the last topic I wanted to cover with you both today. And I think it feeds into a lot of what you're saying, this assumption and playing into the notion that the other side is evil and doing horrible things. I mean, that's what we hear about in our conversations about elections and the whole process of voting in our country. I'm thinking about here in Los Angeles, it took 6 days after polls closed for votes to be counted in the mayor's race to be called. We talked about on the show that it looked like Republican Spencer Pratt was going to be going against Karen Bass, Mayor Karen Bass, in the runoff this year. That's not the case. Incumbent Democrat Karen Bass is actually going to be going against fellow Democrat Nithya Raman in a runoff, even though the Republican Spencer Pratt had been in second place for days. He was edged out after all the votes were counted. Republicans like Vice President J.D. Vance, he told Fox News that there's something very fishy that kept coming in waves with all of these mail-in ballots being tough for Republicans. Here's the vice president.
7: The way that they're coming in just so happens to work out such that the Republican is getting kicked out of the final two, so it's a Democrat versus Democrat runoff. That seems pretty shady to me.
0: But we should say over half of Americans vote early or by mail. And we have a pretty pivotal election coming up just months away. I guess, Mo, like, is there a way to make sure that these results are respected so people like J.D. Vance can't go out there saying things are shady?
2: Well, first, let me just say, this is not a new process in California. This is exactly how California counted votes in 2024. And in 2022,
0: it's slow. I mean, this is what I'm saying. They could do better, probably.
2: You know what happened in those years? Some Republicans won congressional seats. I did not hear J.D. Vance say anything or Speaker Johnson say anything about how invalid the count was when they won. They are speaking up now because their candidates lost.
0: Sure.
2: Now, putting that aside, California could count faster. I think it should, so that it just takes this off the table. The president's entire political success has been by taking on a rigged system. So forgive me if I don't believe that fixing the California vote count so that it happens faster, he'll suddenly change his tune. He'll find something else to call rigged, as he has in other states. Having said that, we are in an era of where there's a serious attention deficit by most voters. They want what they want when they want it. And that includes finding out who won an election, even though I think California has very defensible reasons for being slow to count. It does give people who want to be skeptical of the system a reason to shout. It does give them an opportunity to further undermine it. So let's fix it. Let's find a different way to do it. But we should be clear, slow does not mean fraudulent.
0: Slow can actually mean less fraudulent, right? I mean, a slow process, they're checking signatures and making sure that every vote is legitimate. I mean, that's the odd irony here.
2: You're not seeing evidence of any sort of widespread fraud coming out of the California vote. The fact that there are soldiers serving overseas in hostile areas who can still cast their ballot and know that it will be counted is a good thing. But we're living in an era where it allows the president to use this as a hammer to hit the system.
0: Well, Sarah, I guess the fundamental question, how can we stop conspiracy theories from spreading that undermine confidence in our elections? Is it a matter of saying of combating that kind of messaging directly, or are there things that you think can be done in the process of our voting that might make people more confident? Mo is saying Trump's going to send a message that there's fraud no matter how long.
2: I mean, he called the election he won in 2016 fraudulent, and he won that one, right? He's always going to find a reason no matter what.
1: Yeah, but the difference is this gives him a lot of stuff to point to that is a problem. You go to the 2005 Carter-Baker Commission, right? This is after the 2000
2: Love
0: me some Carter-Baker Commission.
1: Marvin Gaye playing in the background as I talk about it.
0: Oh, my God. This fans of this show, let's get Carter-Baker t-shirts for left, right, and center and spread them around.
1: Well, as y'all know.
0: Yes, remind us what it is for people who haven't been following closely.
1: Jimmy Carter and James Baker formed a bipartisan commission after the 2000 election to talk about how we could improve both election accessibility and security. And they came up with 80 plus ways to make our elections both more accessible and more secure. We have done none of them because instead both parties decided to weaponize these issues against the other party. But California is a pretty bad offender on things that the Carter-Baker Commission pointed out were really bad for both of these, actually. Number one, accepting ballots 7 days after an election is not normal, actually. That is on the outlier of accepting ballots. If you simply say that a ballot must arrive on election day, then voters send their ballots in earlier. There's not something obviously more moral about accepting ballots 1 day later, 3 days later, 20 days later. Like, no. Set that ballots have to be received by election day so that the election is consummated on election day and we can count all the ballots immediately. That's number one. Number two, ballot harvesting is a huge problem that the Carter-Baker Commission talked about. This is the ability of voters to have strangers often help them fill out their ballots and take their ballots in to a voting location. This is ripe for abuse and fraud and all sorts of other things. And in the North Carolina race from 2018, where someone was actually arrested, it was for ballot harvesting. This person went to their opponent campaign's, strong neighborhood, harvested, we think, about 1,100 ballots, and then threw them all in the trash. The idea of going to a nursing home and helping people fill out their ballots when they can't really read what you're, who you're actually marking the ballot for and you're taking advantage of people. Ballot harvesting is bad. And I think at this point, the majority of states do ban it, but California does not. So get ballots on the day of the election. Again, this actually doesn't disadvantage anyone. It just moves the date by which people know that they have to have mailed their ballot in by. And two, don't allow strangers to help people fill out their ballots and then take their ballots from them, that's a terrible idea. Fix those two things. And I think you starve Donald Trump of a lot of the oxygen that, while I agree with Mo, he will say the election's stolen anytime he loses, or even if he wins, that he didn't win by enough. But when he has these things to point to, it is going to allow people's imaginations to run wild. Because again, as we've seen, people actually do use ballot harvesting, for example, for fraudulent purposes.
0: All right. Well, Mo and I yielded our time to Sarah to finish us off with Carter Baker. We are such nerds, and I love it.
2: It's always worth hearing Sarah talk about
0: Carter Baker. Tony from Maine, we heard your voice a little while ago. Thank you for sending in a question. We would love if all of you would send in questions. You can record a voice memo, maybe 30 seconds or so. Tony did a great job. Send it to us at lrc@kcrw.org. That's lrc@kcrw.org. We're going to move to our left, right, and center rants and raves. Mo, you told me you had a basketball one. I have a basketball one. So let's start with Sarah, and then you and I can get on the basketball court.
1: Fine. I will rave about the NBA Finals, which, in fairness,
0: You just said that. Okay, great.
1: No,
0: great.
1: I'm going to do it because of you two. I'm going to rave about the NBA Finals because I used to really care about it when it was like the Steve Nash era. In fact, I had all this like Phoenix Suns stuff.
0: Nice.
1: But now I really enjoy the NBA Finals because my husband can watch that and I can, do furniture porn, house porn, like any of the sort of pornography that women go in for these days. My son wants bunk beds. You have no idea the number of bunk beds that are out there. And I can just go through each one like the Carter Baker Commission. And so thank you, NBA Finals, for giving me that freedom from my spouse.
0: That is, furniture porn is something I'm not going to forget. That that is
2: just the way you said it sounded. I heard a comma after furniture because there was a long pause. Yeah. So it took me a second to realize you were talking about furniture porn and not furniture and porn.
1: Yeah. The Oxford comma.
0: Yeah, as it were. Yeah. Okay, Mo, basketball?
2: I am a big fan of the NBA Finals, and I actually have been watching them with my wife this year, who got really into it. And you cannot overlook the game on Wednesday night, in which the Knicks pulled off the biggest comeback in finals history. A lot of people watched it on TV. The Garden was packed and full of energy and exciting. But you know who was not in the Garden? Average Knicks fans. Why? The cheapest seat at the Garden this series, the nosebleeds, went for $4,000 for nosebleed seats. Courtside ran $43,000. One ticket sold for $65,000. You know who could afford that?
0: Timothy Chalamet.
2: Watch every broadcast.
0: Taylor Swift.
2: You see Timothy Chalamet, Ben Stiller, Taylor Swift, Larry David, because they're the only ones who can afford these seats. My daughter went to bed before the end of the game. When I told her about it the next morning, she pulled up social media to watch that exciting final play.
0: Yeah.
2: She had to scroll through 20 clips of celebrities' reactions before she got to the actual basket.
0: Exactly.
2: So show me the fans and show me fans who can actually get into the game, not the famous faces who are the only ones who can afford it.
0: Thank you. Thank you, Mo. Thank you. I hate the Knicks. It's because I'm a 76ers fan, but I hate them for everything you just described. There are real Knicks fans in New York, like a lot of them. It's a great fan base, and they deserve to be in that arena. And I am sick of seeing those celebrities. And also,
2: careful though, you're at an LA station. It's not like Lakers games are showing people beyond celebrities.
0: I am, but this is ridiculous. I mean, Jack Nicholson was. I celebrate his Lakers fandom. I know I'm a total hypocrite. I just hate the Knicks because I'm a Sixers fan. But I'm going to say this. I am going to get back to something, Sarah, you called me out for, which was the conspiracy theory. I want Donald Trump, and this is my rave, to go to every last game of this series so the Spurs win, because I think he is a jinx. And saying he's a jinx is not a conspiracy theory. I believe in woo-woo stuff. Vibes. It's vibes. It's vibes. And I think when he's at the game, like, things don't go well for the Knicks. It's a superstition now, and I would love him to go to every game because I would love nothing more than the Knicks to lose the last three games of this series. And go down to Wemby and lose the NBA Finals. And now every friend of mine who loves the Knicks is going to hate me. And we're going to stop there.
2: I am still upset as a diehard Georgetown Hoyas fan about when then President Obama and Vice President Biden came to a Georgetown game, because it disrupted the game. It disrupted the traffic patterns. It disrupts the vendors in the surrounding area. So I want my presidents to stay away no matter who's playing, no matter who the president is.
0: That is the most left, right, and center beautiful take I've ever heard. That is perfection. And a perfect way to end. Thank you both. Want to say thank you to the team putting this show together each week. Left, Right, and Center is produced by Leo Duran. Our executive producer is Arnie Seipel. The show is recorded and mixed by Nick Lamponi. Todd M. Simon composed our theme music. 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I'm David Green. 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

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All skill levels are welcome. This evening, join America's largest discussion program on world affairs at the Jefferson County Library. 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This in-person discussion group takes place from 5 to 6:30 p.m. at the JC Library, located at 620 Cedar Avenue in Port Hadlock, or you can join virtually. 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There is a Port Townsend City Council business meeting today at 6 p.m. in the City Hall Council Chambers at 540 Water Street. 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The Uptown Pub and PT hosts Fool's Bowl Pub Trivia on Monday nights from 8 to 9 p.m. And coming soon. Tomorrow morning, the Port Townsend Public Library has Outdoor Storytime at Chetsamoka Park, and the Jefferson County Library has Outdoor Storytime for Babies and Toddlers at Worthington Park in Quilcene. Both events begin at 10:30. 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The workshop will focus on what happened during the 2026 legislative session. 11 a.m. to 1 p.m. tomorrow at the Key City Public Theater, 419 Washington Street in PT. Join the Jefferson County Library for a fun afternoon of arts, crafts, and creativity tomorrow from 3:30 to 4:30. This program is for ages 4 to 8 and their families. Jefferson County Food Bank President Roland Farragher-Horwell will discuss changes to how the organization acquires, manages, and distributes food tomorrow at the Quimper Grange in PT from 6 to 7 p.m. Processing produce from home gardeners' donations will also be included. Later in the week, join trained naturalists from the Port Townsend Marine Science Center in exploring tide pools and intertidal ecosystems of the Salish Sea during a guided low tide walk at Fort Worden State Park this Thursday, June 19th from 1 to 2:30 p.m. The walk will begin at the Marine Science Center, Building 502 Portico. 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That's it for the Monday calendar. 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
1: Did you know there used to be a spit between the Hadlock area and Indian Island which could be driven over at low tide? That's how the 300 residents of Maristone Island got to and from the mainland until 1915, when shipping interests convinced Congress to fund dredging a canal there, so ships could save an hour and some rough water en route between Port Townsend Bay and Point South. The Portage Canal opened in 1915, turning what had been a peninsula into two islands, Indian Island and Maristone. Maristone residents and hundreds of soldiers at Fort Flagler were not pleased and had to rely on a scow pushed by a wooden launch to traverse the canal, until 1928, when Maristone residents convinced the Port Commission to provide a ferry. The commission took it to the voters, who approved the ferry overwhelmingly. A local boat builder was chosen to build the new vessel, 58 feet long, with a small cabin and room for six vehicles. It had a spoon-shaped bow which allowed it to run up on the beach, lower its ramp, and discharge traffic. In 1929, she was christened Nordland with a bottle of Maristone Island Loganberry juice. Although the Nordland had several accidents over the 23 years of service, she was beloved by Indian Island and Maristone residents. As the population of Indian Island and Maristone grew, pressure on Army engineers to span the canal with a tall bridge had been building for years, thanks to Maristone farmers on one side and the military on the other. In 1952, the bridge opened and the Nordland ended its service. The little ferry was bought by an Orcas Island resident for $700. Once in the San Juans, the Nordland was a tireless workhorse, hauling trucks and bulldozers from island to island. Finally, in 2007, after 76 years, the Nordland, then one of the oldest working commercial vessels in Coast Guard records, was scrapped. Thanks to Working Port, 100 Years of the Port of Port Townsend, the excellent new book by Scott Wilson, for this story.
0: 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With Kate Dwyer. Interesting and often unusual vignettes about our local history from 91.9 KPTZ.
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3: ¿Necesitas ayuda para comprender sus derechos legales en materia de inmigración? 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

0: A KPTZ reminder that working smoke alarms significantly improve the chances of surviving a fire. The National Fire Protection Association finds the likelihood of surviving a home fire doubles in a home with working smoke alarms. According to state laws, landlords are responsible for installing at least one functioning smoke alarm, and tenants are required to maintain and change batteries in the smoke alarm.
1: And this is KPTZ Port Townsend.
2: May I have your attention, please?
3: Your attention, please?
1: And thank you for your attention. You're listening to Attention Please right here on KPTZ. I'm Taylor Clark. I'm your host for Attention Please today. And we are we're going to go shrimp fishing today. I am welcoming into the studio Pilar Dolan.
4: Yes.
1: Who is part of the Brennan Fire Association, who are the is the nonprofit that puts on Shrimp Fest. We're going to talk about what Shrimp Fest is, but it is a benefit for the Brennan Fire Department Cadet Program.
4: Correct.
1: And we are welcoming also Amira Woods, who is a Brennan Fire Department cadet.
5: Yes.
1: And have you been on the radio before?
5: No.
1: Well, there's a dog here who'll be happy to help because he's been on the radio before. Pilar, where do you want to start today? Should we start with the fun that is Shrimp Fest, or should we start with the serious stuff, which is fire protection?
4: Let's go ahead and start with the fun of Shrimp Fest. So Shrimp Fest has been around for a long time in the Brennan community. And, you know, a long time ago, about a couple decades ago, mm-hmm. Shrimp Fest was held in the main down Brennan Lane, mm-hmm. and it had all of us locals that would go fishing, come together, you know, drink beer, listen to music, play music, eat what you caught that day, and usually around shrimping time.
1: Mm-hmm.
4: And it had evolved over the years and got bigger and bigger, and it gradually became a fjord fest. You know, it kind of passed hands a couple times.
1: Oh, into new organizations.
4: New organizations, yeah. new nonprofits.
1: So it was the for the Hood Canal for the fjord.
4: Correct. And I moved in, I'm a local, I graduated from Port Townsend High School, but mm-hmm. I've been a resident of Brennan since 2018.
1: Mm-hmm.
4: And over the years, you know, there was this want for back to the old roots of what Shrimp Fest used to be, where it got really big. It, you know, they charged admissions for entry, and what Shrimp Fest was originally was like a street party, mm-hmm. a street fair of the community.
1: Mm-hmm. And it's kind of gone back to that now.
4: Correct.
1: Right.
4: And this is the second year. So the Brennan Fire Association, I am the president of the Brennan Fire Association, and I'm also an active volunteer with Brennan Fire.
1: Mm-hmm.
4: And we've heard a want for that back. Mm-hmm. And we are such a community-based community. I mean, we live in rural Washington. We're population's about 800.
1: Mm-hmm.
4: And we wanted to bring that community back. And so Justin Matheson approached the board of Brennan Fire Association and said, I want to bring this back.
1: I think I had Justin on the air last year, mm-hmm. perhaps.
4: He is our fire commissioner, yes. One of three.
1: Uh-huh.
4: And we thought about it, and we looked around, and, you know, we had that 2620 fire, which was just...
1: This is a wildfire.
4: A wildfire.
1: Yeah.
4: 2 years ago,
1: mm-hmm.
4: which was... You know, it's one of the scariest things that can happen to your community.
1: Mm-hmm.
4: It was such an effort of our community that came together and supported each other and just invoked this spirit of what Brennan is.
1: Mm-hmm.
4: We all come together in this small community and support each other in these hard times. And the association was supported hand over foot by our locals. And so we wanted to give back in some way and bring something back that we knew the locals loved and used to love. And that's when we decided to take on Shrimp Fest and turn it back into Shrimp Fest down Brennan Lane and try to get back down to the roots of what the old timers have been telling us in the halfway house in the morning when they're eating breakfast. Mm-hmm. Mm-hmm. They come in before we open and they sit and have coffee. And you hear stories about this for years. And that's our goal.
1: Well, full disclosure, I went last year for my first time to Shrimp Fest, so I don't know.
4: Oh, you probably saw me running around like a chicken with her head cut off.
1: Well, what I noticed first is that a lot of people were going to Shrimp Fest, and I thought, oh my God, parking's going to be terrible. So hats off to you guys who did a great job of organizing the parking. That when we pull down, it's like, no, not here. You got to go down there. And so we're off into a sort of a state park that's on the left of the road there. But then you'd built a trail back, and I went under the highway and then popped up inside of Shrimp Fest. So getting there was easy. Parking was easy. Getting in was easy. And then there was great food. Lots of great food.
4: We all love cooking in Brennan. We have great, everything's right there.
1: And then also shrimp. For sale. Shrimp for sale. There was shrimp for sale.
4: Yes, there was.
1: Frozen shrimp. Are you doing that again?
4: Yes, we are. So we purchase live spot shrimp. And another part of all of Shrimp Fest is asking the community to come help. We process the shrimp. They're still alive when they come in. Mm-hmm. We're all down there processing it together.
1: They're all cleaned and ready to go.
4: Cleaned, ready to go, and commercial grade kitchen and mm-hmm. all the right things. And it's all of our locals. It's the cadets. It's me. It's my husband. It's the chief. It's the career guys, that are ready to go on calls, but they're there supporting us.
1: I think that's great. And then it's fished by local people too, right?
4: Yes, it is. It's fished by a local tribe. Mm-hmm. And, they've become part of Shrimp Fest.
1: Part of the community on Shrimp Fest.
4: And
1: yeah.
4: The support that, we all need in our lives and community, and you support me, I support you, let's support each other, and it all in all, hopefully it supports the greater good.
1: So I'm encouraging people to go down and get some shrimp, bring it home, put it on the barbecue, it's all ready to go,
4: it's already deheaded.
1: Yeah.
4: Some people like the head, some
1: just
4: people
1: thaw
4: don't.
1: It out, put it on.
4: Yeah.
1: It was great.
4: I mean, just with some butter and salt.
1: Good. Amira, are you a big eater of shrimp?
3: Oh, yeah. I love shrimp. I enjoyed shrimping a lot with my family growing up.
1: Oh, so. And you go out in your own boat and shrimp?
3: Yeah.
1: And pull the pot?
3: Yeah, that was definitely like crabbing, shrimping, gooey ducking. That was definitely a big part of my childhood growing up.
1: Do you have of those three, gooey ducking, crabbing, or shrimping, do you have a favorite?
3: I definitely probably enjoy shrimp more.
1: Shrimp? How come?
3: I just like the taste of it and like breaking the process of all of it. And they don't tend to pinch you as much.
1: Right.
3: Or try to run away from you.
1: Right. Yeah. For me, crabbing is what my kids did over on the other side of Whidbey Island and then cleaning the crab right there on the boat. But definitely, one attached itself to the seat and then pretty quickly attached the other claw to my daughter.
4: Oh, gosh.
1: Who has never really gotten over being attacked by
4: the
1: a crab.
4: The battle wounds of fishing.
1: No. But I like the shrimp. Maybe they can't fight back as much. Do you clean shrimp?
3: Definitely.
1: I
3: don't remember it as much. It's been a while.
1: Yeah.
4: So the process
1: I'd like to know.
4: You make your own kind of slurry. It's a...
1: Like a salt slurry?
4: It's like a rotting fish. Just enough rot.
1: Oh.
4: And cat food as bait.
1: This is how you catch
4: them. This is how you catch them. And then when you let them soak for about an hour, that's kind of standard at a certain depth. When you pull them up, you dump them in some water, cooler, everyone's got their own way. But you're deheading them.
1: Right.
4: So you take one hand to the tail, one hand to the head, and twist. And you get a motion going. I mean, we have contests as we're processing shrimp for Shrimp Fest. And, just when you go to your friend's house, who can do it the fastest? I'm pretty sure Brittany Bowling is the one who can do it the fastest.
1: Is that your...
4: Yeah, Brittany Bowling and one of our firefighters, Blake Mann.
1: Shrimp Fest should have an award for that.
4: Actually, I'm going to write that down and maybe have that for next year.
1: You heard it here first.
4: Yes. I will borrow that from you.
1: I like that. So I guess I'm a little early, but I'm just going to say, if you're just joining us, you're listening to Attention Please on KPTZ. We're talking about the Brennan Shrimp Fest. I have as my guest Pilar Dolan and Amira Woods. And I think now we should maybe talk about what Shrimp Fest, it's a benefit.
4: Yeah, so our local fire department, we have a cadet program. This is going to be our third year.
1: Mm-hmm.
4: We have a very small community, and we have wonderful people, wonderful kids. You know, you could say there's a lot to do in Brennan, but some might say there's not because, you know, it's very rural.
1: Mm-hmm.
4: One of our local volunteer firefighters and one of our commissioners, this is a small town, you know, this is how we get ideas. And he wanted to do a cadet program that support our youth in Brennan, teach them how to first responder skills, firefighting skills.
1: Mm-hmm.
4: And more of team building and leadership and, you know, serving the greater good and community and kind of just having this fun program for kids that is fun and maybe helps build leadership skills or dips them into a career that they may have.
1: Interesting you talked about leadership skills, because initially I was seeing this as a way to, you know, this is a trail that would lead to being a firefighter, but it doesn't necessarily lead to that. It's just about taking responsibility and being a leader in your community.
4: Yeah, you know? It doesn't have to just go to firefighting or EMT, even though a lot of our cadets do, but it just leads into career paths.
1: Let me ask Amira, what sort of things do you do? And that's my first question, and then I'll be asking a follow-up question about what do you think it will mean to you going forward?
3: So going forward, ever since I was little, I've always wanted to be a firefighter.
1: Really?
3: My grandpa was a firefighter. My grandma was like a nurse. I've always had family members or people that I know and care about that have been in those lines of work.
1: Mm-hmm.
3: And that's something that's always inspired me. And so I've always wanted to do that. I've been in the program for 3 years since it started.
1: Mm-hmm.
3: And kind of the things that we do, I've had so many amazing opportunities of stuff to do. I've been able to work with other, like, fire departments. And we just did, like, a class with the East Jefferson Fire Department in Chimicum where the cadets got to help firefighters that were kind of going into becoming a firefighter. We kind of pretended like we were, like, victims in a situation, so they had to assess us, and that was a really fun opportunity. And then we have stuff where we help with Shrimp Fest and all that. And also at the end of every summer, we have a 3-day overnight program where we work on wildland fire stuff.
1: Oh, wow.
3: And that's probably been my favorite part, because then I get to spend time with, like, my other, like, peers and stuff. Mm-hmm. And
1: so it's a good way to build connections with your friends, extend your friend group.
3: Yeah. And benefits that I would say come from it is that one of our first classes is we learn CPR, so you can get certified in your CPR basically at any age that you're joining. Sometimes even our parents come and do that with us. And
1: well, I would just, I'm impressed because I'm 70 years old and I do not know how to do CPR.
3: It is really tough. Your hands start to hurt after a while.
1: This is about compressing the chest, right?
3: Oh, yeah.
1: It takes a lot of strength, right?
3: Yeah. And then we learn how to assess somebody if, like, say you see somebody, they've been in a car accident, you know, if they're non-responsive, mm-hmm. we learn how to assess them, see if they have any broken bones, if they're breathing, if they might have internal bleeding and stuff like that. And then, yeah, basically we work on the basics and leadership that we would find if you were in a firefighter environment and stuff, or if you ever become an EMT.
1: Mm-hmm.
3: So we learn how to, like, assess wounds and stuff too, and how to wrap.
1: These are skills that these are going to stick with you, aren't they?
3: Yeah.
1: Yeah. My partner was a volunteer firefighter in California years ago, and she often talks about being a first responder and thinking like a first responder. Are you starting to think like a first responder?
3: Definitely, because I haven't been in very, like, scary situations, but when I hear about somebody being in a situation where they were like, oh, I didn't know what to do, it definitely makes me wonder and hope that if I am in a situation where somebody does need help, that I can step out and be somebody to help them if nobody else can, because of the skills that I've learned being in the cadet program.
1: You seem very direct and measured. My guess is that amongst your friends, are you the person they go to when they're in difficulty, or are you kind of the go-to person in your friend group?
3: I don't really know, because I kind of have had a rough few years where I kind of just stick to myself. So
1: yeah.
3: I don't really have people that I might consider friends, but I do enjoy being by myself. And I feel like if I were to be put in a group of people, if you were to ask like my teachers
1: yes.
3: and stuff growing up, I definitely have been someone that they would say that I can be a problem solver and that right. I like to be a leader and like make sure everybody is like good and they have this figured out and we know what to do.
1: This stuff grows as you grow up, as you yeah. grow older. I'm thinking that they're going to find you and yeah. go, oh yeah, no, we need Amira to help us.
4: She's been there from the beginning.
1: 3 years in the program.
4: Yep.
1: Right.
4: And, all of them are my favorites, and watching another, a young lady do this and talk the EMS. I mean, she might not hear it, but her mother and I do, and everyone around her, all the firefighters. I mean, this kid, I recently got into a car accident, and the questions she just asked me in the parking lot, I'm like, oh my gosh, you little first responder. She
1: was asking first responder questions.
4: Yeah, yeah. It is a thing, and yeah. she excels in this program.
1: And she's the one you chose to bring with you today, too.
4: I believe it was a majority rule. It was a majority rule, and a lot of people look up to Amira.
1: Yeah.
4: And a lot of, and all the kids, this program is, kids want to come join it, and we want them to come join.
1: Tell me about the age range of the kids and how you find them and how many people you have.
4: So our age range is about, I believe it's 13 to 18.
1: Mm-hmm. So these are high school kids.
4: Usually a high school. And finding the kids is, we promote it the first year, but it's really word of mouth now.
1: Mm-hmm.
4: We live in such a small community. Kids are like, oh, what are they doing? And then they see a group of kids with the firefighters, and mm-hmm. then they hear about the camp out, and we offer it.
1: You're starting to get traction maybe. And you, Amira, you mentioned you went to Quilcene High School.
3: Yes.
1: And I've had Dr. Mock on as a guest on the show a couple times, not on Bureaucracy Now. And it sounds like it's a school which is really kind of up and coming. And
4: that's the program, too. And we're extending.
1: This is an example of things that are happening at exactly. Quilcene High.
3: I mean, even that we have a kid that drives about 2 hours to come and join our program.
1: Uh-huh.
3: Mm-hmm. So we have kids coming from other towns. I mean, I live in Quilcene, and the program is in Brennan, so we have kids driving from other towns to come. I mean, we have, there are parents online that ask about it.
1: Mm.
3: So it's really amazing how the program has grown just from the first year and us only having a handful of kids, and now we have about, 12, I'd say.
4: Yeah. Mm-hmm. It started in Brennan, and, just our little community, and it's growing. This year we got to, welcome Quilcene Fire Rescue and working together, and it's spreading there, and it's becoming contagious, and we hope that it continues to spread, to all of our neighboring communities.
1: So I'm thinking from a listener standpoint, this is something that if you have somebody between 13 and 18 in your family or extended family, make sure they know about this.
4: Yes. And you can visit the website in Brennan Fire, BrennanFire.com, and it has our cadet info on there, all the contact numbers, and get a hold of someone and bring the kids down. It's fun for all of us. It's fun for the kids. It's fun for, I can only speak for myself, but we all have fun doing it. The kids, they remind you of being young again. You're like, mm-hmm. oh yeah, you can be silly, you can be serious too.
1: Mm-hmm.
4: But, we might teach them about some of the serious times, but they remind us as adults to be silly again. We need those reminders sometimes.
1: Yes, we definitely do. You mentioned, Amira, that you do a camping trip, and it involves looking at wildfire. Is it
3: yes.
1: actually fighting wildfires, or is it maybe preparing fire roads?
3: Preparing. They're after the big wildfire that Brennan had, I think this last year, we went and looked at kind of the work that they did on mm-hmm. that wildfire and seeing how that affected the land and all of their lines that they did. And basically like building a line. Yeah, that's when, so there are about like five different tools or four.
1: I was going to say, there's a special tool that wild firefighters use. I can't remember the name. It's a combination of a pickaxe and a haddock sort of. Do you remember the name? What the name of that tool
4: is? I always
1: want
4: to call it the Hoyer. It's the.
3: We all have our own nicknames for the things.
4: It's funny. You get set in front of a mic and you forget everything. I always call it the halyard, but it's not that. It's not the halyard. That's the structural.
1: And it's not a halberd. That's something that the Swiss Guard uses.
4: My husband's going to kill me because that's his favorite wildland tool.
1: It is a special tool only used for wildland, though.
4: Well, and that, you know.
1: Go to the shrimp fest, ask.
4: Yes. And, you know, there are lots of tools. There's combis. There's, you know, the hose. There's everything has its place. I just forget that one because I never use it. Because that tool, you're in the front of the line cutting roots. That's a hardcore leader tool. The strong guy who's chopping at everything.
3: Which a part of our camp thing is, just this last summer we did, I think it was like a almost 2 mile line, and it was just like the few of us cadets, and we were switching off the things and we were building the line. It was really hard, and it was extremely hot outside. We were all sweating, but if you go into wildland fire, they do that for hours and hours on end, so mm-hmm. it really gives you like a look and insight onto like what they actually go through and what they're doing, and it really teaches you the skills and how the tools all work, and it's really fun.
1: Do you learn, I know fighting wildfires is dangerous maybe in some ways because it doesn't seem dangerous because the fires are way over there, but things can change rapidly, right?
3: Yeah, it is extremely dangerous. So one thing that I mostly remember is that basically they have these kind of little tents or sheets that they always carry with them because it could be, when you're working with a wildland fire, it could, anything could happen.
1: It can just suddenly change.
4: Those are the fire shelters.
3: Yep. Yeah, it could be the wind changing on you. It could be just the fire getting bigger any second. It could be somebody didn't fully do the line correctly or anything. So basically, if you were in a situation where you're standing by the fire and the wind changes on you all of a sudden, and now that fire is right behind you, you have these little shelters that you put over you, and you basically, it protects you from the fire, and you, at that point, you hope that you get out of it.
1: Right. This is it's the last resort. You don't really want to need to use that.
4: Yeah. Hmm. And if the question ever comes, then you shouldn't be, hopefully that never comes across people's mind.
1: Okay. Well, this is the part where I'm going to turn to Amira and say, have we covered, as you came down here today, was there something that you specifically felt that people needed to know about the program or about what you're doing or how to get involved, that kind of thing?
3: Other than like just that it's a really great program, it's something I personally enjoy it like so much. Like, it is the highlight of my week when I have these like programs in my classes, and I love hanging out with like the people I do it with. I've made strong connections with like the fire station and stuff, and it really brings you closer to people that you didn't think you could be close with, and it gives you really good connections that are going to last with you forever, and definitely skills that are going to last with you forever.
1: Well said. There's a lot of camaraderie amongst firefighters, correct?
3: Yeah.
1: The phrase brother.
4: The behind the scenes,
1: The brotherhood of firefighters. So are you welcomed into that? Are you part of that?
3: Oh, yeah. They're
1: excellent.
3: Sometimes I just go and sit at the fire station because I'm bored. But yeah, I feel very welcomed in the Brennan Fire Station and Quill Scene, and it's definitely one of my favorite places to be, even though I'm around people that are real firefighters. And I mean, when I was little, I didn't think I would ever be around people like that, because I always thought like that is so cool, like I wanted to be like that so bad, and now I am a part of that, and it makes me really happy.
1: That's great.
4: There is a sense of humor that she definitely has embedded in her that fits right in with the fire department.
1: Now, you, Pilar, you mentioned that you were a volunteer firefighter, but now you've been hired as you're a part-time?
4: So we do summer hire. I am not doing summer hire this year, but last year I was hired on as an EMT and wildland firefighter. And so I started in May and ended in October, you know, but that that can change if wildland, you know, if wildfires continue.
1: Because it's going to, we're expecting wildfires, right?
4: Exactly. And this is the season. And so this year I'm not. I am, you know, doing some going back to school and other roads. But just like our cadet program, our fire department gives us these paths, even in adulthood, to where we want to go. But it's a great experience. And, you know, that's my family.
1: Okay. We are about out of time here, so I'm going to say the Brennan Shrimp Fest is coming up. It is a benefit for the Brennan Fire Department cadet program. I've been talking with Pilar Dolan, who is part of the Brennan Fire Association, and Amira Woods, who is a cadet in the fire program. Thank you so much.
4: Thank you for having us.
3: Thank you.

You're listening to KPTZ 91.9, broadcasting live from Port Townsend, Washington. My name is Douglas Furr, and I'm sitting in today for this episode of Box Chocolates. I'm going to do something maybe a little bit unusual, but if you listen to Box Chocolates, it's always unusual because you never know what you're going to get. First hour, I'm going to play just kind of a mixture of songs that I usually play on my show on Wednesday nights called Radio Cascadia. And the second hour, I'm going to do kind of a mixture of bunch of other things that music that I just kind of happen to like. Let's start off with this one. This is a band that played here at the Thing Festival a couple years ago. Fell in love with them, called the Budos Band. The name of the song is Up From the South.

There was a group from the San Juan Islands called Sway Wild, and the name of the song was Aquí Conmigo. I saw them play here, right here in Port Townsend last year. Very excellent band, and good lyrics to that. I'm going to continue with music, with connection to the Pacific Northwest. This is a group called Locust Street Taxi, and they hail from Quilcene, so nearby right here. I'm going to play a couple of their songs. First one, both from an album called Shut Up, The Grown-Ups Are Listening. First up is a song called Hey, Hey, Hey.

artist named Balonely, Lonely, not Lonely, with a song called Stories from a live album that he recorded in 2017 in his hometown of Spokane, Washington. In case you just tuned in, my name is DJ Douglas Furr, and I'm sitting in for this episode of Box Chocolates, and we're playing music from my regular show that airs on Wednesday nights at 8 p.m. right here in KPDZ. It's called Radio Cascadia, where I feature artists with kind of alternative artists from the Pacific Northwest, Cascadia. Next up, or before we get back to that, I thought you'd like to know that KPTZ is excited to join Rain Shadow Recording and announcing Lucy Clearwater performing live at Rain Shadow Recording Studio on Monday, June 22nd at 7:30 p.m. Lucy Clearwater is an LA-based singer-songwriter with a background in classical violin and sound rooted in acoustical instruments, and her music carries emotional clarity, wit, and the warmth of California folk tradition. So looking forward to that one. Let's continue with music from Radio Cascadia. This is a band that's funded by a woman named Jessica Dobson. She's a singer-songwriter, and she's performed with a lot of other bands in addition to Deep Sea Diver that we're about to hear. She's played with Beck, with Connor Oberst, with Spoon, and the Shins. And I really like her vibe, and I like this song. It's called Impossible Weight.

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1: Thank you. It is 35 minutes past the hour, and next up is a song by an artist who started off in a punk band in Austin, Texas, and now lives in Port, where does he live? Port Hidlock, maybe, or maybe in Port Orchard. And he collaborates, plays on his own. He also collaborates with a lot of different artists, including David Grisman, who's the renowned mandolin player who lives here in Port Townsend. Danny Barnes and David Grisman performed for David Grisman's 80th birthday in Seattle last year. Here he is with a song called Pizza Box.

Okay, a little technical issue. I'm going to shift gears a little bit, and next month in middle of July, Mick Jagger is going to turn 83 years old, and here's one of my favorite songs by the Rolling Stones, You Can't Always Get What You Want.

That was the Vanderwalls from Bend, Oregon, with a song called Out of the Blue from their debut album in 2018. Before that was a band called Floodlights and Fools from, where are they from? From Anacortes. The song was called Cherry Blossoms, came out in 2023. And we heard Squim's very own Ginny Holiday with Joe's Song, self-published album. It is almost 2 o'clock right here, and we're going to continue with music from my show, Radio Cascadia. This is a young artist born in Texas, grew up in Issaquah, Washington, has had some success lately, touring and performing with on his own and with some other bands. This is a young man named Will Warden with his cover of Crying Time.

Yeehaw, that was Will Warden with his cover of Cry in Time. You're listening to KPTZ 91.9, broadcasting live from Port Townsend, Washington. And my name is DJ Douglas Furr, and I'm sitting in for Box Chocolates today. I'm going to play one more song from the genre from my show, Radio Cascadia. This is Jim Nyby, a local artist from Port Townsend, with his cover of the Townes Van Zandt song called No Place to Fall. And by the way, if you have a local artist that you'd like me to feature on my regular show, Radio Cascadia, drop me a line. You can do that at Douglas Furr, F-U-R-R, at kptz.org, and make a suggestion of local artist. I love to play local artist. That's the whole idea of Radio Cascadia. But let's take a listen right now to Jim Nyby, No Place to Fall.

That was the Monkees. And one of the Monkees members, Mike Nesmith, his mother, if you're old enough to remember, invented liquid paper when she was a secretary at the University of Texas in Austin Architecture Department. Little fun fact. Before that, Monkees, we heard Loggins and Messina with Angry Eyes. Loggins and Messina has a connection to the Pacific Northwest because Kenny Loggins was born in Everett, Washington. So next month is a milestone of sorts that Mick Jagger from the Rolling Stones is going to turn 83. And I think about that, he's only 7 years younger than my father. He has a 7-year-old kid from his 36-year-old girlfriend. And I saw him play in Seattle a couple years ago, and he still got it. Here's Mick Jagger and the Rolling Stones with You Can't Always Get What You Want.

So we started off that set with the Rolling Stones, You Can't Always Get What You Want. And this may sound morbid, but I've already decided I want that played at the very, very end of my funeral. Sounds morbid, but I like the sentiment. After that, we heard Robert Earl Keen. And if you're from Texas or know somebody from Texas, they know the words to that song by heart. The road goes on forever and the party never ends. And we just heard The Wallflowers with One Headlight, a live version of that from 2001. And here's the good segue. Wallflowers is led by Jacob Dylan. And we're about to play a song who's a Bob Dylan song, and we're about to play a song by Mark Knopfler, which a cover of a Bob Dylan song called Restless Farewell.

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But the time ain't tall, yet on time you depend, and no word is possessed by no special friend. I know the line is cut.

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This is one of our favorite songs. I never thought that I'd be on stage with these two cats, but they're the biggest influence on my career. Here tonight, sing Willie and Merle. We're going to do Pancho and Lefty. Y'all ready?

Bakersfield Sound Alive. That was Dwight Yoakam with 1,000 Miles from Nowhere. Before that was Alejandro Escovedo with a Ballad of the Sun and the Moon. And we started off with Willie Nelson, Toby Keith with their cover of the Townes Van Sant song Poncho and Lefty. We're going to continue with music right here on Box Chocolates. This one is another artist from Texas. There's kind of a theme going on tonight. You can tell where I used to live. This is a guy named Jimmy Dale Gilmore, who was in a group called the Flatlanders, but this was a solo effort that he did, a song that I really like. It's called Tonight I Think I'm Going to Go Downtown.

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0: was Jerry Jeff Walker with Up Against the Wall, Redneck Mother from their release called Viva Terlingua. I'm going to leave you with this one song before DJ Mars takes over the microphone. Appreciate me being able to take over for Box Chocolates, and I'll look for you on the radio on Wednesday at 8 o'clock on my regular show, Radio Cascadia. I'm going to leave you with Johnny Cash with The Man Who Couldn't Cry.
1: There once was a man, and he couldn't cry. He hadn't cried for years and for years. Napalm babies, movie love stories, for instance, could not produce tears. 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

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Doctors were called in, scientists too. Theologians were last and practically least. 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He made a lot of friends and he played a lot of chess, and he cried every time it would rain. 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

Johnny Cash, recorded live. It's 3 o'clock and it is time for Interstellar Underwear. I'm DJ Mars, your host. This is how it goes. It's time.

that's right. Interstellar Underwear. I'm DJ Mars. And I am glad to bring you 2 hours of psychedelic rock, cosmic pop, power pop, new wave, and more every Monday afternoon for 3 to 5. And it's a special week this week. And now from vinyl, the way it was meant to be played.

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1: Paul McCartney from his brand new album, The Boys of Dungeon Lane. That one's Ripples in a Pond. There is not a bad song on this album. I gotta say it because I am a lifelong Paul McCartney fan. And I, DJ Mars, have been known to buy one of Paul's later albums, listen to it once, maybe twice, and then sort of file it away. This one has been out for a couple of weeks now. I have it on vinyl and CD, and I haven't stopped listening to it yet. I have not filed it away yet. DJ Mars with you. This is Interstellar Underwear on KPTZ, Port Townsend, 91.9 FM, in case you're listening on your computer and want to know where to listen to it when you're in your car, or KPTZ.org if you're listening to it in your car and you want to know where to listen to it on your computer. All right, we started the set out with Blondie and Dreaming from Eat to the Beat. We heard another power pop sort of new wave band called the Cretones or the Cretones with Justine from 1980. The Posies from Seattle, Washington was Suddenly Mary and Paul there with Ripples in a Pond. It's 3:17. 3:17. Can you believe it? When we come back, more rock and roll music cover-wise.
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1: Yes, indeed, and it's time for Gotcha Covered. Got you covered. Got you covered. Yeah, I'm just a DJ. I'm not really much of a singer. Yeah, so we're going to start our cover set right now with something semi by request or by semi request. And this one is by a band that apparently is going to be coming to town very soon. Let's hear Los Lobos on KPTZ.

0: one of the two remaining Beatles, Ringo Starr, on KPTZ with Golden Blunders, a cover version of a song by Seattle's own The Posies. In fact, we heard from them a little while ago doing a song called Suddenly Mary, and that song and their original version of Golden Blunders are both on their album Dear 23. So our cover set here on Interstellar Underwear started with Los Lobos covering the Beach Boys' Sail on Sailor. We then heard 10,000 Maniacs with Every Day is Like Sunday, as in The Smiths. Or is that Morrissey? I'm blanking on which one, but it's Morrissey singing it. Morrissey wrote it. World Party covered the Beatles with Happiness is a Warm Gun, and then one of the Beatles covered the Posies, Seattle's own Beatles, Golden Blunders. I'm DJ Mars. It's 3:31. 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Live. So if you can make it, no worries. 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Let's continue with the cover versions, because I ain't done yet. I've got you covered, and we're going to hear, let's see. Yeah, let's do this one. This is from a TV show.
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Loud enough for you? Gaytheist on KPTZ with their cover of a song by Rocket from the Crypt. Okay, so a little obscure, but it is a cover version. It's called A+ in Arson Class. Gaytheist were just here Saturday night at Quilcene Lantern, and I'm told that it was a fabulous, far-out show. I wasn't able to make it, but I've seen Gaytheist a few times now, and they are something else. Before that, on Interstellar Underwear, right here on KPTZ, you heard Fear, the LA punk band covering Bob Seger with Ramblin' Gamblin' Man, Butthole Surfers doing Donovan's Hurdy-Gurdy Man, and we started out with the Bob's Burgers version of Joy Division's Transmission. On the radio, 3:45 is the time, and as I said, this is Interstellar Underwear, right here on KPTZ. Wanted to remind you that Thursday morning I will be subbing for Gary Forbes, 9:30 to 11:30, and I'm going to be bringing you a celebration of Paul McCartney's birthday, because our favorite Beatle, or at least my favorite Beatle, is going to be 84. And he's still putting out great music. So we're gonna celebrate his entire catalog. Well, I mean, I can't play something from every record he ever put out, because that would take pretty long. But we will try to do a well-rounded presentation of Beatles, McCartney, Wings, and cover songs. So I hope you'll tune in. That's Thursday morning at 9:30, right here on KPTZ. Let's hope I get in here on time. And so I have a few more covers to get out of my system, and I want to bring them to you right now, because we'll just finish out the hour with cover versions, okay? Yeah, so we got you covered, and we're going to hear now from Garbage. This is a Ramones tune.

0: All the way from Seattle, Washington, the Riff Brokers with a cover of Buffalo Springfield, Sit Down, I Think I Love You. It's 4 o'clock exactly, KPTZ Port Townsend, 91.9 FM, streaming at kptz.org. This last set of covers included Garbage doing the Ramones, Nico Case doing Robin Hitchcock, The Wedding Present covering the theme tune from Cheers, and the Riff Brokers there. And so I would like to shout out to my friend The Countess for writing in and saying, thanks for another great show and making me laugh on my lunch break. Kind of a late lunch break, Countess. You must have been starving. All right, when we come back, we will keep the music rolling.
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Richard Barone and James Mastro with I've Got a Secret from a brand new reissue of their 1983 album, Nuts and Bolts. DJ Mars with you on Interstellar Underwear. We also heard Peter Holzapple and Chris Stamey of the DBs doing Black and White, a re-recording, it's more of an acoustic style, recording of their DBs song, and that came out on a 2020 album on Omnivore called Our Back Pages. Also heard REM with their best beautiful song ever, At My Most Beautiful. Pink Floyd did Pigs on the Wing, the entire version stitched together like it was originally done. And Peter Gabriel with a brand new version of his song, A Hard Lesson, the Dark Side Mix. Now, a couple weeks ago, he released the Bright Side Mix. Now he's got the Dark Side Mix, and basically, if you know the story, every time there is a full moon or a new moon, Peter puts out a new song, and at the end of the year, he's putting out an entire album of these songs. He did it last year with an album called I.O. This one is apparently going to be totaled, is apparently going to be titled O.I. Oh, I know. I just said it wrong, just completely messed it up. I am DJ Mars. It's one of the things I do. And so anyway, we are in the final throws. No, we're halfway through Interstellar Underwear. It's the show I do every week on Mondays from 3 to 5 right here on KPTZ. And, you know, I've been doing this show for, is it 5 years or 6 years in September? So I've been around for a while here and glad to be doing it every week. It's a pleasure. All right, so once more, I want to remind you I'm doing a tribute to Paul McCartney on Thursday morning on Gary Forbes' show. The show's called Soundings, and we are going to sound out the career of Paul McCartney, Beatle, Wing, Paul. 4:23 is the time right now. Let's get back into music, shall we? Here are the Pretenders on Interstellar Underwear, KPTZ.

and grows, and you want to call your mother and say, "Mother, I can never come home again, because I seem to have left an important part of my brain somewhere, somewhere

0: Well, it's practically an instrumental. The B-52s on KPTZ with the final track on their second album, Wild Planet, and that's called 53 Miles West of Venus, which is out there in space somewhere, probably interstellar somehow. This is Interstellar Underwear, as a matter of fact, and I'm DJ Mars. Glad to be with you this afternoon. We've got another 20 minutes about. Before the B-52s, we heard Pulp with Sorted for Ease and Wiz. Sinead O'Connor with The Emperor's New Clothes and The Pretenders started out with a mostly instrumental called Porcelain, and that appeared on an EP called EP, I think it was. It was the blue one that had Message of Love and Cuban Slide and a couple other songs on it, a couple live ones too. So, it's 4:42, and we don't have much left of the show yet, so let's get this done, and then we will come back.
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0: 4:43, and we continue now with the song that goes out to all the students who are just about ready to get out of school, or those that have already gotten out of school. I'm looking at you, Chimicum. I'm looking at you, Port Townsend. Here are the Donnas on KPTZ.

so far ahead of their time. The Pretty Things with their version of Roadrunner. And if there was a band in the mid-60s that you didn't want to expose your kids to, it was probably them. That's from an album called Get a Buzz, the best of the Fontana years. And it has, it's loaded with the best of the Pretty Things. 25 songs, as a matter of fact, including Big Boss Man, Rosalind, LSD, Come See Me, and more. I'm DJ Mars, and this is Interstellar Underwear. Before the Pretty Things, we heard The Damned with their very first single, which came out 50 years ago this year. New Rose is the name of the song. And as a matter of fact, being the 50th anniversary of British punk rock, I'm going to be celebrating it on July 6th. It's a four-hour punk extravaganza from 1 to 5 on Monday, July 6th. It's punk, punk, punk. With bands like The Damned, Sex Pistols, The Clash, Buzzcocks, 999, and so many more, there'll be more punk than you can poke your mohawk at. Or as the British call it, your Mohican. So join me, DJ Mars, Monday, July 6th for Punk, Punk, Punk, only on 91.9 FM. KPTZ. All right, we've got time for just a couple more, so let's hear now from Oingo Boingo. I will talk to you Saturday morning for In a Fine Style, Reggae, Dub, and Ska, brought to you only on KPTZ.

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2: 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The Port Townsend Public Library's summer reading program includes self-paced reading challenges, interactive programs and activities, and live performances and events. Reading challenges for kids, teens, and adults run through the end of August. Participants can track their hours and win fun prizes. The program is available to all community members with no registration required. The Jefferson County Library also has a summer reading program for kids, teens, and adults. 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There is a Port Townsend City Council business meeting today at 6 p.m. in the City Hall Council Chambers at 540 Water Street. There's also the option to attend virtually. The Uptown Pub and PT hosts Fool's Bowl Pub Trivia on Monday nights from 8 to 9 p.m. And coming soon. Tomorrow morning, the Port Townsend Public Library has Outdoor Storytime at Chetamoka Park, and the Jefferson County Library has Outdoor Storytime for Babies and Toddlers at Worthington Park in Quilcene. Both events begin at 10:30. Cultural Futures is a free policy, advocacy, and funding workshop for cultural organizations hosted by Inspire Washington. The workshop will focus on what happened during the 2026 legislative session. 11 a.m. to 1 p.m. tomorrow at the Key City Public Theater, 419 Washington Street, NPT. Join the Jefferson County Library for a fun afternoon of arts, crafts, and creativity tomorrow from 3:30 to 4:30. This program is for ages 4 to 8 and their families. Jefferson County Food Bank President Roland Farragher-Horwell will discuss changes to how the organization acquires, manages, and distributes food tomorrow at the Quimper Grange in PT from 6 to 7 p.m. Processing produce from home gardeners' donations will also be included. Later in the week, join trained naturalists from the Port Townsend Marine Science Center in exploring tide pools and intertidal ecosystems of the Salish Sea during a guided low tide walk at Fort Worden State Park this Thursday, June 19th from 1 to 2:30 p.m. The walk will begin at the Marine Science Center, Building 502 Portico. 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